0: latest outbreak in August, while the Democratic Republic of the Congo was responding to an ongoing outbreak. U.S. prosecutors have added a torture conspiracy charge against former Venezuelan leader Nicolas Maduro and his wife, Celia Flores. A new indictment, unsealed in a federal court in Manhattan, accuses them of conspiring to torture people detained in Venezuela while Maduro was in power. The charge is an allegation, not a finding of guilt.
1: Prosecutors allege that the abuse involved political opponents and detainees, including U.S. citizens. CBS News reports that the indictment lists alleged methods, including beatings, electric shocks, forced nudity, and starvation. These are claims made by prosecutors.
0: Maduro and Flores already faced U.S. charges related to drugs and weapons, and they have pleaded not guilty to those earlier charges, according to CBS News. The Guardian reports that both have been held in a New York City jail since early January, after a U.S. military operation brought them to New York. A judge also denied Flores' request for pretrial release at a hearing in New York. Two Latvian men have been arrested at a British Air Force base in Cambridgeshire. The Guardian reports that counter-terrorism police are leading the investigation after a small breach was found in the fence at RAF Molesworth.
2: The men, aged 32 and 36, were arrested inside the base at about 2 a.m. on Thursday. They are suspected of trespass, criminal damage, and entering a prohibited site. RAF Molesworth hosts intelligence operations for the U.S. military and NATO.
0: Police say there is, at this stage, nothing to suggest a link with an earlier incident near RAF Fairford. That incident took place on September 27th. The arrests at Molesworth come as police examine why the two men were at the site. Four astronauts have returned to Earth after nearly 8 months aboard the International Space Station. SpaceX brought them back with a splashdown in the Pacific Ocean, off the coast of Los Angeles, according to The Guardian.
1: The crew included astronauts from the United States, France, and Russia. NPR reports that the mission included spacewalks, science experiments, and research. France 24 reports that French astronaut Sophie Adnaud became the first French woman to walk in space during the mission.
0: Canadian poet and essayist Anne Carson has won the Nobel Prize in Literature. The Swedish Academy praised her writing as bold and inventive, according to BBC News.
1: Carson's work often crosses between poetry, fiction, and scholarship, and draws on classical literature. The Guardian reports that the Academy cited the way her work engages with classical tradition while creating new forms for contemporary literature.
0: That's the evening news from Slow English FM. 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
4: This is the word of the news with Emma. You heard indictment in the news. Here, it means a formal document that states the charges against someone. For example, the indictment lists several serious charges. You heard trespass in the news. Here, it means to enter someone else's property without permission. For example, do not trespass on private land. You heard splashdown in the news. Here, it means the landing of a spacecraft in water. For example, the capsule made a safe splashdown in the ocean.

This is Slow English FM, with a clear look at the day's leading stories. Welcome, and thanks for listening. In Ukraine, a Russian strike hit buses in Kramatorsk, killing at least 30 people, according to Ukrainian officials cited by BBC News. Local authorities said 18 people were wounded, Al Jazeera reports. Ukraine accused Russia of targeting crowded vehicles to kill civilians. That is an accusation, not an established finding. The attack comes amid wider Russian attacks across Ukraine, with reports giving different death tolls for those broader attacks. In the United States, prosecutors have added a conspiracy to commit torture charge against former Venezuelan leader Nicolas Maduro and his wife, Celia Flores. A conspiracy charge alleges that people agreed to commit a crime. Prosecutors accuse them of conspiring to torture people detained in Venezuela while Maduro was in power, including political opponents and U.S. citizens. The allegations are not a finding of guilt. A judge also denied Flores' request for release before trial. In Kenya, the World Health Organization says a patient who became ill in the Democratic Republic of the Congo traveled through Uganda to Nairobi and died there. Tests confirmed the Bundibugyo strain of Ebola, in Kenya's first imported case of this disease. Authorities listed 28 contacts and were tracing passengers and crew from the flight. The WHO says this strain spreads through direct contact with infected body fluids or contaminated materials. It says there are no approved vaccines or specific treatments. Attacks claimed by Yemen's Houthi movement killed 3 people and wounded 36 at airports in Aba and Riyadh, according to Saudi Arabia's Civil Aviation Authority. The attacks took place on Tuesday and Wednesday. The Saudi-led coalition says it intercepted a missile north of Riyadh and destroyed a launch platform in Sana'a. The airport attacks come as fighting between Houthi forces and forces aligned with Yemen's internationally recognized government has intensified. South Korea is investigating reports that fuel loaded at its ports was carried to Russia. The Guardian's review of port records and ship tracking data found more than 176,000 tons of fuel loaded onto 7 tankers, which made 14 voyages to Russia's Far East. South Korea says it has not confirmed that fuel of South Korean origin was exported to Russia. The government says it will examine the ship's actual routes and take legal action if it finds that domestic rules were broken. In Indonesia, indigenous and civil society groups have taken the government to court over its handling of wildfires and smoke. The plaintiffs seek a national disaster declaration and help with health costs for affected residents. They say smoke and fires have closed schools and sent hundreds of people for medical care. Those are claims by the plaintiffs, not findings by the court. The hearing has been adjourned until October 21st. CNA reports that smoke has reached Malaysia and Singapore and disrupted flights. 4 astronauts have returned to Earth after nearly 8 months on the International Space Station. SpaceX brought the crew back with a splashdown in the Pacific Ocean off the coast of Los Angeles. The mission included spacewalks and science research. France 24 reports that Sophie Adonneau became the first French woman to walk in space. Canadian poet and essayist Anne Carson has won the Nobel Prize in Literature. The Swedish Academy praised her writing as bold and inventive. Her work crosses poetry, fiction, and scholarship, and draws on classical literature. The Nobel Prize in Chemistry went to French chemist Henri Kagan and Japanese chemist Kenzo Soai.
Their work helps chemical reactions favor one of two mirror image forms of a molecule. The forms can have different effects in the body, so this research has helped chemists develop reactions used to make medicines. In Britain, two Latvian men were arrested inside RAF Molesworth, a base that hosts intelligence operations for the U.S. military and NATO. Counterterrorism police are leading the investigation. Police say there is, at this stage, nothing to suggest the arrests are linked to an earlier incident near RAF Fairford. And in France, high school students continued protests in Paris, Nantes, and Bordeaux. They are calling for more teachers, less overcrowding, shorter school days, and repairs to old buildings. Prime Minister Sebastien Lecornu has promised an education plan by the end of October, but demonstrators have rejected that promise. Thank you for listening to Slow English FM. Goodbye.

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1: Hi, I'm Emma. Let's look at three useful expressions from today's story. First, Rosa says you can look through those three racks. To look through something means to examine it, often by moving or checking items one by one. You could say, I looked through the kitchen drawer for a clean spoon. Next, Rosa says, if you find one you like, you can try it on in the fitting room over there. To try something on means to put on a piece of clothing to see if it fits or looks good. You could say, can I try on these shoes before I buy them? And Anna says, I'm hoping to find a plain shirt that goes with a dark skirt and stays within a small budget. To stay within a budget means not to spend more than the amount of money you planned to use. You could say, we stayed within our budget when we bought groceries this week. These expressions can help when you're shopping, but the last one works for other spending too. Thanks for learning with Slow English FM. I'm Emma. See you next time.

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1: This is Slow English FM. Alex with a brief on a deadly strike in eastern Ukraine. A strike hit buses in the frontline city of Kramatorsk. Officials reported at least 30 people killed. The city is in Ukraine's eastern Donetsk region near the front line. Al Jazeera also reported that local authorities said 18 people were wounded. BBC News reported that Ukraine accused Russia of targeting two crowded vehicles to kill civilians.

0: 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Irregular Verbs, Set 1. 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Each set is spoken twice. Take your time and listen again whenever you like.
1: B. Was or were? Been. Again, B. Was or were? Been. Have. Had. Had. Again, have. Had. Had. Do. Did. Done. Again, do. Did. Done. Go. Went. Gone. Again, go. Went. Gone. Get. Got. Gotten. Again, get. Got. Gotten.
2: Make. Made. Made. Again, make. Made. Made. Take. Took. Taken. Again, take. Took. Taken. Come. Came. Come. Again, come. Came. Come. See. Saw. Seen. Again, see. Saw. Seen. Know. Knew. Known. Again, know. Knew. Known.
0: Think. Thought. Thought. Again, think. Thought. Thought. Say. Said. Said. Again, say. Said. Said. Tell. Told. Told. Again, tell. Told. Told. Give. Gave. Given. Again, give. Gave. Given. Find. Found. Found. Again, find. Found. Found.
1: Feel. Felt. Felt. Again, feel. Felt. Felt. Leave. Left. Left. Again, leave. Left. Left. Bring. Brought. Brought. Again, bring. Brought. Brought. Buy. Bought. Bought. Again, buy. Bought. Bought. Eat. Ate. Eaten. Again, eat. Ate. Eaten.

This is The Word of the News with Emma. You heard blockades in the news. Here, it means actions that block roads or buildings to stop normal activity. For example, the workers set up a blockade at the factory entrance. You heard intercepted in the news. Here, it means stopped a missile while it was traveling toward its target. For example, the security team intercepted the message before it reached its target.

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1: This is Alex on Slow English FM with a short news flash. The Trump administration has suspended Microsoft from a program that supports permanent residency applications for some foreign workers. The administration alleges fraud. The Guardian reports that Vice President J.D. Vance announced the action. The Guardian says Labor Secretary Keith Sonderling stated that the Labor Department would not accept new labor certification applications involving Microsoft or process pending ones. The applications are for permanent residency for workers employed through the H-1B program. The Guardian also reports that the department would not accept new or process pending applications involving Adobe.

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1: This is Slow English FM. Alex with a brief on a deadly strike in eastern Ukraine. A strike hit buses in the frontline city of Kramatorsk. Officials reported at least 30 people killed. The city is in Ukraine's eastern Donetsk region near the front line. Al Jazeera also reported that local authorities said 18 people were wounded. BBC News reported that Ukraine accused Russia of targeting two crowded vehicles to kill civilians.

0: It is 2 a.m. UTC.
1: This is Alex on Slow English FM with a short news flash. The Trump administration has suspended Microsoft from a program that supports permanent residency applications for some foreign workers. The administration alleges fraud. The Guardian reports that Vice President J.D. Vance announced the action. The Guardian says Labor Secretary Keith Sonderling stated that the Labor Department would not accept new labor certification applications involving Microsoft or process pending ones. The applications are for permanent residency for workers employed through the H-1B program. The Guardian also reports that the department would not accept new or process pending applications involving Adobe.

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1: This is Slow English FM. Alex with a brief on a deadly strike in eastern Ukraine. A strike hit buses in the frontline city of Kramatorsk. Officials reported at least 30 people killed. The city is in Ukraine's eastern Donetsk region near the front line. Al Jazeera also reported that local authorities said 18 people were wounded. BBC News reported that Ukraine accused Russia of targeting two crowded vehicles to kill civilians.

0: It is 3 a.m. UTC.
1: This is Alex on Slow English FM with a short news flash. The Trump administration has suspended Microsoft from a program that supports permanent residency applications for some foreign workers. The administration alleges fraud. The Guardian reports that Vice President J.D. Vance announced the action. The Guardian says Labor Secretary Keith Sonderling stated that the Labor Department would not accept new labor certification applications involving Microsoft or process pending ones. The applications are for permanent residency for workers employed through the H-1B program. The Guardian also reports that the department would not accept new or process pending applications involving Adobe.

0: It is 3:30 a.m. UTC.
1: This is Slow English FM. Alex with a brief on a deadly strike in eastern Ukraine. A strike hit buses in the frontline city of Kramatorsk. Officials reported at least 30 people killed. The city is in Ukraine's eastern Donetsk region near the front line. Al Jazeera also reported that local authorities said 18 people were wounded. BBC News reported that Ukraine accused Russia of targeting two crowded vehicles to kill civilians.

0: It is 4 a.m. UTC.
1: This is Alex on Slow English FM with a short news flash. The Trump administration has suspended Microsoft from a program that supports permanent residency applications for some foreign workers. The administration alleges fraud. The Guardian reports that Vice President J.D. Vance announced the action. The Guardian says Labor Secretary Keith Sonderling stated that the Labor Department would not accept new labor certification applications involving Microsoft or process pending ones. The applications are for permanent residency for workers employed through the H-1B program. The Guardian also reports that the department would not accept new or process pending applications involving Adobe. Slow English
2: FM. This is the word of the news with Emma. You heard suspended in the news. Here, it means temporarily stopped from taking part in a program. For example, the school suspended the club's activities for a week. You heard alleges in the news. Here, it means claims that someone did something wrong without presenting it as proven. For example, the report alleges that the company broke its own rules. You heard pending in the news. Here, it means waiting to be decided or completed. For example, several requests are still pending.

This is Slow English FM, with a clear look at the day's leading stories. Welcome, and thanks for listening. In Ukraine, a Russian strike hit buses in Kramatorsk, killing at least 30 people, according to Ukrainian officials cited by BBC News. Local authorities said 18 people were wounded, Al Jazeera reports. Ukraine accused Russia of targeting crowded vehicles to kill civilians. That is an accusation, not an established finding. The attack comes amid wider Russian attacks across Ukraine, with reports giving different death tolls for those broader attacks. In the United States, prosecutors have added a conspiracy to commit torture charge against former Venezuelan leader Nicolas Maduro and his wife, Celia Flores. A conspiracy charge alleges that people agreed to commit a crime. Prosecutors accuse them of conspiring to torture people detained in Venezuela while Maduro was in power, including political opponents and U.S. citizens. The allegations are not a finding of guilt. A judge also denied Flores' request for release before trial. In Kenya, the World Health Organization says a patient who became ill in the Democratic Republic of the Congo traveled through Uganda to Nairobi and died there. Tests confirmed the Bundibugyo strain of Ebola in Kenya's first imported case of this disease. Authorities listed 28 contacts and were tracing passengers and crew from the flight. The WHO says this strain spreads through direct contact with infected body fluids or contaminated materials. It says there are no approved vaccines or specific treatments. Attacks claimed by Yemen's Houthi movement killed 3 people and wounded 36 at airports in Aba and Riyadh, according to Saudi Arabia's Civil Aviation Authority. The attacks took place on Tuesday and Wednesday. The Saudi-led coalition says it intercepted a missile north of Riyadh and destroyed a launch platform in Sana'a. The airport attacks come as fighting between Houthi forces and forces aligned with Yemen's internationally recognized government has intensified. South Korea is investigating reports that fuel loaded at its ports was carried to Russia. The Guardian's review of port records and ship tracking data found more than 176,000 tons of fuel loaded onto 7 tankers, which made 14 voyages to Russia's Far East. South Korea says it has not confirmed that fuel of South Korean origin was exported to Russia. The government says it will examine the ship's actual routes and take legal action if it finds that domestic rules were broken. In Indonesia, indigenous and civil society groups have taken the government to court over its handling of wildfires and smoke. The plaintiffs seek a national disaster declaration and help with health costs for affected residents. They say smoke and fires have closed schools and sent hundreds of people for medical care. Those are claims by the plaintiffs, not findings by the court. The hearing has been adjourned until October 21st. CNA reports that smoke has reached Malaysia and Singapore and disrupted flights. 4 astronauts have returned to Earth after nearly 8 months on the International Space Station. SpaceX brought the crew back with a splashdown in the Pacific Ocean off the coast of Los Angeles. The mission included spacewalks and science research. France 24 reports that Sophie Adonneau became the first French woman to walk in space. Canadian poet and essayist Anne Carson has won the Nobel Prize in Literature. The Swedish Academy praised her writing as bold and inventive. Her work crosses poetry, fiction, and scholarship, and draws on classical literature. The Nobel Prize in Chemistry went to French chemist Henri Kagan and Japanese chemist Kenzo Soai.
Their work helps chemical reactions favor one of two mirror image forms of a molecule. The forms can have different effects in the body, so this research has helped chemists develop reactions used to make medicines. In Britain, two Latvian men were arrested inside RAF Molesworth, a base that hosts intelligence operations for the U.S. military and NATO. Counterterrorism police are leading the investigation. Police say there is, at this stage, nothing to suggest the arrests are linked to an earlier incident near RAF Fairford. And in France, high school students continued protests in Paris, Nantes, and Bordeaux. They are calling for more teachers, less overcrowding, shorter school days, and repairs to old buildings. Prime Minister Sebastien Lecornu has promised an education plan by the end of October, but demonstrators have rejected that promise. Thank you for listening to Slow English FM. Goodbye.

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1: This is the word of the news with Emma. You heard blockaded in the news. Here it means blocked a place so people could not enter or leave easily. For example, the workers blockaded the entrance to the factory. You heard pledges in the news. Here it means promises to do something. For example, the company made pledges to reduce waste.

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1: This is Slow English FM. Alex with a brief on a deadly strike in eastern Ukraine. A strike hit buses in the frontline city of Kramatorsk. Officials reported at least 30 people killed. The city is in Ukraine's eastern Donetsk region near the front line. Al Jazeera also reported that local authorities said 18 people were wounded. BBC News reported that Ukraine accused Russia of targeting two crowded vehicles to kill civilians.

0: This is Slow English FM with a calm look at one question in world affairs. Welcome and thanks for listening. I'm Maya. Daniel will explain the arguments that the reported shipments weaken sanctions and South Korea's support for Ukraine. Alex will present the arguments against that view. Our question is, do reported fuel shipments from South Korea to Russia undermine sanctions and South Korea's support for Ukraine? The South Korean government says it is checking reports about fuel loaded onto ships at its ports for Russia. The government says it will act under the law if it finds that domestic rules were broken. The Guardian reported on the shipments, and Al Jazeera described the exports as alleged. Daniel, what is the case for seeing this as a problem for sanctions?
1: Supporters of that view argue that the concern is not only whether a shipment broke South Korean law, it is also what the fuel may mean for Russia and for the pressure intended to limit its access to resources. Isaac Levy, an analyst at the Center for Research on Energy and Clean Air, argues in The Guardian that allowing tankers to load fuel at South Korean ports undermines the sanctions regime and South Korea's support for Ukraine. His argument includes vessels under European sanctions. In his view, those shipments weaken the wider effort to apply sanctions.
0: So the argument is about the effect on sanctions and support for Ukraine, not just the legal status of a particular cargo. What other argument do supporters make?
1: Vladislav Vlasyak, an advisor to Ukraine's president on sanctions, argues in a Guardian report that the shipments help Moscow offset losses in refining capacity caused by Ukrainian strikes. Refining capacity means the ability to process oil into usable products, including fuel. Vlasyak says that helping Russia maintain fuel supplies runs against South Korea's sanctions policy. That is a claim about the shipment's effect on Russia's fuel supply. It is separate from the question of whether South Korean law covers the products involved.
0: Alex, what is the main response to those arguments?
2: The South Korean government's position, as reported by The Guardian, focuses first on its own export control rules. The government said the commercial refined petroleum products involved in the reported loadings were not covered by its export controls on Russia. It also said the loadings did not constitute a breach of domestic law. That statement challenges the idea that the reports by themselves establish an illegal export. It does not, on its own, settle the separate argument about whether the trade weakens sanctions pressure or South Korea's support for Ukraine.
0: Daniel, does the government's legal position answer the concern raised by Levy and Vlasyak?
1: It answers a different part of the question. The government's statement is about whether these products were controlled under South Korean export rules and whether the loadings broke domestic law. Levy and Vlasyuk make a broader policy argument. They say the shipments can undermine sanctions or help Russia maintain fuel supplies. A shipment could be described as lawful under South Korea's rules while still being criticized as inconsistent with the purpose or political effect of sanctions. That distinction is central here. The supplied arguments do not make those two questions identical.
2: And the government statement also says it is checking additional information about the loadings reported by The Guardian. It says that if the checks establish that South Korean laws or regulations were violated, the government plans to act in accordance with the law. So there is a conditional part of the statement. Legal action depends on what the checks establish. That is not the same as saying the government has already found a violation.
0: There is also a dispute about how Ukraine's criticism describes South Korea's policy. Alex, what has Seoul said about that?
3: Al Jazeera reports that South Korean presidential spokesperson Kang Yoo-jong rejected Ukraine's accusation that South Korea's

0: policies were being misrepresented. Kong said Seoul consistently implements sanctions and export controls against Russia in cooperation with the international community. That is the spokesperson's defense of the government's approach. It argues that the reported shipments should not be treated as proof that South Korea is failing to uphold its sanctions policy.
1: Daniel, how do the supporters of the criticism respond to that defense?
2: Their argument is that a country's stated policy and the practical effect of particular shipments are not necessarily the same question. Levy's argument is about tankers loading fuel at South Korean ports, including vessels under European sanctions. Vlasyuk's argument is that the shipments help Russia offset refining losses caused by Ukrainian strikes. Those are the reasons they say the trade may weaken sanctions and South Korea's support for Ukraine. Their arguments do not, by themselves, establish that South Korean law was broken. The legal question remains the one the government says it is checking.
3: Let's make the distinction clear. One question is whether the reported loadings broke South Korean law. The government says the products were not covered by its export controls while it checks the reports and says it will act if it finds a violation. A separate question is whether the shipments weaken sanctions or South Korea's support for Ukraine. Levy and Vlasyuk argue that they do. The government spokesperson says Seoul consistently applies sanctions and export controls with the international community.
1: The government statement addresses the product's status under South Korean export controls and its checks. The criticism concerns the wider consequences of the reported trade. Those claims do not establish a legal breach.
4: Kong defends South Korea's policy and cooperation with the international community. Levy and Vlasyuk focus on what they say the shipments may enable. Those arguments address different questions.
5: Likewise, the arguments about sanctions do not, by themselves, establish that the government's account of its export controls is wrong. Kang's statement defends South Korea's policy and its cooperation with the international community. Levy and Vlasyuk focus on what they say the shipments may enable. Listeners can keep both claims in view, without treating one as an answer to every part of the question.
1: The government says the products were outside its export controls and the loadings did not break domestic law. It is checking the reports and says it will act if it finds a violation. Kong also says Seoul consistently implements sanctions and export controls with the international community.
2: Levy argues that the loadings undermine the sanctions regime and South Korea's support for Ukraine. Vlasyuk argues that they help Russia offset refining losses and maintain fuel supplies. Both see a risk that the reported trade weakens pressure on Russia, even if the legal status of the products is a separate question.
1: Alex, the response?
3: The South Korean government says the commercial refined petroleum products involved were not covered by its export controls, and that the loadings did not break domestic law. It says it is checking the reported cases and will act if it establishes a violation. Kang also says Seoul consistently implements sanctions and export controls in cooperation with the international community.
1: The question, then, is whether reported fuel shipments from South Korea to Russia undermine sanctions and South Korea's support for Ukraine. Critics say the shipments weaken sanctions and help Russia maintain fuel supplies. The South Korean government says the products at issue were not covered by its export controls, and its spokesperson defends the country's sanctions policy. The government says it is checking the reports and will act if it finds a breach of domestic law. These are distinct arguments about legal rules, policy, and possible effects. We'll leave the judgment there. 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

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You heard splashdown in the news. Here, it means a spacecraft landing in the sea. For example, the capsule made a splashdown in the ocean.

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1: This is Alex on Slow English FM with a short news flash. The Trump administration has suspended Microsoft from a program that supports permanent residency applications for some foreign workers. The administration alleges fraud. The Guardian reports that Vice President J.D. Vance announced the action. The Guardian says Labor Secretary Keith Sonderling stated that the Labor Department would not accept new labor certification applications involving Microsoft or process pending ones. The applications are for permanent residency for workers employed through the H-1B program. The Guardian also reports that the department would not accept new or process pending applications involving Adobe. Slow English
2: FM. This is the word of the news with Emma. You heard suspended in the news. Here, it means temporarily stopped from taking part in a program. For example, the school suspended the club's activities for a week. You heard alleges in the news. Here, it means claims that someone did something wrong without presenting it as proven. For example, the report alleges that the company broke its own rules. You heard pending in the news. Here, it means waiting to be decided or completed. For example, several requests are still pending.

0: This is Slow English FM with a conversation about global health. I'm Maya. Grace covers health and medicine. Welcome, and thanks for listening. The next World Health Organization leader will take office in 2027. The choice comes as countries are also discussing how to fund the WHO and how to work together on future pandemics. Grace, how does the leadership process work?
1: The WHO says the process began on April 24, 2026, when its director general invited member states to put forward candidates. The deadline was September 24. The WHO plans to publish the candidates' names and proposals at the beginning of November, after the last regional committee meeting of the year.
0: So the candidates are not yet publicly listed under that plan. What happens after they are announced?
2: The WHO Executive Board reviews the candidates and nominates up to three. Then the World Health Assembly appoints the Director General. The Assembly includes all WHO member states. The appointment is due in May 2027, and the new leader is due to take office on August 16, 2027.
0: The WHO's leadership page describes a formal process. But why might this race matter beyond the person who gets the job?
1: The BMJ has described the race as a test of global health cooperation. That is an interpretation, not a formal measure. The evidence here points to some of the questions a new leader will face: how the organization is funded, and how countries share information and benefits during a pandemic. The leader will work within decisions made by member states. The role does not replace them.
0: Let's take funding first. What is the issue, and what does assessed contribution mean?
2: It is an amount that WHO members are required to pay each year. The United Nations calculates each country's share mainly from its gross domestic product, with an adjustment for WHO membership. The WHO says these payments have provided less than 20% of its financing for several years. The rest has come from voluntary contributions.
0: Why does the balance matter? Is it fair to say that more required funding would give the WHO more independence?
2: That would be an interpretation, and it needs care. The WHO has said that a plan approved by member states in 2022 aims to raise assessed contributions from 20% to 50% of its base budget. The first increases came in 2023 and 2025, with more planned for 2027, 2029, and 2031. A reasonable reading is that the plan would increase the share coming from required payments. The figures alone do not establish how that would affect the WHO's independence or priorities.
0: A second area is the WHO Pandemic Agreement. What has been agreed and what is still being worked out?
1: The agreement was adopted on May 20, 2025, but one part called the Pathogen Access and Benefit Sharing System is still being negotiated. A pathogen is something that can cause disease, such as a virus. The proposed system aims for countries to share pathogens with pandemic potential in a timely way, and to share fairly the benefits from using them and related genetic sequence information.
0: In simple terms, countries would share information about dangerous pathogens, and there would also be rules about sharing benefits. Is that right?
2: Yes. The WHO describes both parts as aims of the proposed system. The details are not final. The agreement says that it does not give the WHO power to impose lockdowns or vaccine requirements on countries. Countries that join would remain responsible for carrying out the agreement under their own authority.
0: And the agreement cannot move fully into the next stage until that system is settled?
2: The WHO says countries can sign and ratify the agreement after the system's annex is adopted. So the negotiation is a practical part of putting the agreement into effect. It also shows why cooperation is difficult. Countries are being asked to share information and benefits while keeping national authority over how they act.
0: What should listeners watch for as the leadership process continues?
1: The WHO plans to publish the candidates and their proposals at the beginning of November. Those proposals may help show how each candidate approaches funding and cooperation. The later decisions on the pandemic agreement's annex will also matter, but the information available now does not tell us what any candidate will do once in office.
0: That was Grace on the WHO leadership race and the questions around global health cooperation. I'm Maya. 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Slow English FM. The world in clear English.
1: This is the word of the news with Emma. You heard indictment in the news. Here, it means a formal document that states the charges against someone. For example, the indictment lists several serious charges. You heard trespass in the news. Here, it means to enter someone else's property without permission. For example, do not trespass on private land. You heard splashdown in the news. Here, it means the landing of a spacecraft in water. For example, the capsule made a safe splashdown in the ocean.

0: 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You're listening to Slow English FM. This is our roundtable on energy, prices, and the pressure on oil supplies. I'm Maya. With us are Omar, our economy and work columnist, and Alex, our journalist. Welcome, and thank you for listening. G7 countries have agreed to release up to 100 million barrels of diesel and crude oil over 4 months. The aim is to reduce pressure on fuel supplies and limit further price rises. The International Energy Agency will supervise the release. Omar, what is the main economic meaning of this decision?
1: The main meaning is that governments are trying to add stored fuel to the market while supplies are under pressure. The Energy Information Administration says oil inventories can act as a buffer between supply and demand. A buffer is a stock that can soften a sudden shortage. If current production is below consumption, a release can add supply and may reduce market pressure. But the effect depends on the size and timing of the release.
2: The pressure is already visible in fuel prices. Le Monde reports that diesel reached about $6.53 per gallon in the United States. The European average reached about €2.24 per liter in late September and early October 2026. The G7 decision followed pressure from the United States, which had considered restricting diesel exports.
0: Alex, the plan includes both crude oil and diesel. Why does that distinction matter in this story?
3: The reporting says the supply problem concerns refined fuels as well as crude oil. Refineries damaged in the Middle East are out of service. Le Monde also reports that flows from the Persian Gulf have fallen by 75% since the end of February. So the pressure is linked to more than one part of the oil supply picture.
1: That is why the form of the release matters. The G7 plan names both crude oil and diesel. The available reporting does not give a separate estimate for the effect of each type of stock, but the decision itself shows that the response covers both forms of supply.
0: Omar, can you explain what a strategic reserve is in simple terms?
1: The Energy Information Administration defines a strategic reserve as petroleum kept for a major supply interruption. A release, sometimes called a drawdown, puts some of that stored oil or fuel into the market. The economic idea is simple. When normal supply is under pressure, stored supply can provide a temporary buffer.
2: The timing is part of the plan. Le Monde reports that releases can begin within 20 days. The agreement also allows additional action if necessary. Those details show that the G7 is presenting the reserves as a response to an immediate supply problem, not as a permanent source of fuel.
0: Europe has a particular reason to worry about diesel. Alex, what does the reporting show about that exposure?
3: Le Monde reports that about half of Europe's diesel consumption is covered by imports. The United States is Europe's leading supplier. The report also says European refining capacity has fallen sharply in recent years. These facts leave Europe exposed to problems in foreign supplies, transport routes, and refining operations.
1: The price figures show why that exposure matters for the economic discussion. Diesel reached about $6.53 per gallon in the United States, and the European average reached about €2.24 per liter. The supplied reporting gives those figures, but it does not provide a new estimate for the effect on the wider cost of goods.
0: So listeners should see Europe's import dependence as part of the pressure, but not as a complete forecast of future prices. Alex, what happened politically before the agreement?
2: According to Le Monde, the United States had considered restricting diesel exports. the G7 agreement followed pressure from Washington. The members also agreed not to ban or restrict energy exports between them. That commitment is part of the same agreement as the reserve release. That political setting helps explain the two parts of the decision. The G7 is releasing stored oil and diesel. At the same time, its members are promising not to add restrictions to energy exports between them. My interpretation is that the group is trying to increase available supply while avoiding a new barrier to trade within the group.
0: This is not the first emergency release mentioned in the reporting. Omar, what happened in March?
1: Le Monde reports that IEA member countries pledged to make 400 million barrels available in March 2026 after an earlier surge in oil prices. The United States released nearly half of that amount. Some European countries released much less than their announced volumes.
2: That earlier event gives useful context, but the two plans are not the same. The current G7 plan is for up to 100 million barrels over 4 months. The March pledge involved 400 million barrels, different participants, and different timing. The figures should not be treated as if they describe one release.
0: What does that earlier experience tell us about public announcements and the fuel that actually reaches the market?
1: It shows that an announced volume and the amount released by each country can differ. In March, some European countries released much less than their announced volumes, according to Le Monde. That makes the timing and the delivery of the new plan important. Not only the headline number of 100 million barrels.
4: The current plan says releases can begin within 20 days. The report also says further action is possible if necessary. Those details are part of the stated plan. They do not tell us how much each country will release or exactly when every barrel will reach the market.
0: Let's turn to the limits. Can emergency reserves calm prices for a long time? Alex, start with what the action cannot do.
2: Le Monde reports that reserves are finite. An energy advisor warned that they cannot be mobilized repeatedly once they have been used. The release may calm prices in the short term, but it does not permanently replace refineries that are out of service or trade routes under pressure.
1: The Energy Information Administration describes inventories as a buffer between supply and demand. That means the protection has a limit. A release can add supply during a period of pressure. If the disruption continues, the stored supply is not an unlimited answer. Its effect also depends on when the fuel reaches the market.
0: The agreement also mentions longer-term work. Omar, what does that work involve?
1: Le Monde reports that the agreement calls for work to reduce refinery margins and transport costs. The report presents these measures as responses to deeper supply problems. It does not present them as a permanent replacement for functioning refineries and stable trade routes.
2: That distinction matters. The reserve release is the emergency part of the agreement. The work on refinery margins and transport costs addresses other pressures named in the report. The same report does not say that the damaged refineries have been repaired, or that the reduced flows from the Persian Gulf have returned to their earlier level.
0: Before we close, let me put the central question to both of you. Can emergency reserves calm prices? Omar?
1: They may reduce market pressure in the short term if the release is large enough and reaches the market at the right time. That follows from the Energy Information Administration's description of inventories as a buffer. But the result is not guaranteed, and reserves cannot be used repeatedly without limit.
5: They may also respond to part of the current pressure on crude oil and refined fuels. But the reporting also points to damaged refineries, lower flows from the Persian Gulf, and Europe's dependence on imported diesel. A stock release can address pressure for a time. It cannot by itself restore all of the capacity or flows described in the report.
0: Omar brought us the economic picture. A strategic reserve can act as a temporary buffer, but its effect depends on size, timing, and delivery. Alex explained the wider supply pressure, including the refinery problems, lower Persian Gulf flows, and Europe's dependence on imported diesel. The G7 plans to release up to 100 million barrels over 4 months, with the International Energy Agency supervising the release. The immediate aim is to limit price pressure. The longer challenge is dealing with the supply problems that reserves cannot permanently replace. 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
1: This is Slow English FM. Alex with a brief on a deadly strike in eastern Ukraine. A strike hit buses in the frontline city of Kramatorsk. Officials reported at least 30 people killed. The city is in Ukraine's eastern Donetsk region near the front line. Al Jazeera also reported that local authorities said 18 people were wounded. BBC News reported that Ukraine accused Russia of targeting two crowded vehicles to kill civilians.

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1: This is Anna's new start. Anna has just arrived in a new city and is looking for work. She has an interview for a breakfast assistant job at the Harbor Lane Hotel on Thursday. Today, she and Sam meet in a quiet public garden to practice what Anna might say.
2: You look ready for a real interview. Is that the shirt you found?
3: Yes, it was $6 and it feels comfortable. But now I'm worried I'll sit down and forget every word I know.
2: That happens to people who have interviewed many times. We can practice a little. I'll be the hotel manager. You answer as yourself.
3: All right, but please don't make your face too serious. I might start answering in a whisper.
4: I'll try to look friendly. Let's begin simply. Tell me about yourself and why you applied for the breakfast assistant job.
3: I'm Anna. I'm new to the city, and I'm looking for steady work. I like preparing food and helping people feel welcome in the morning.
4: That sounds clear. You don't need to tell your whole life story. Can you give me an example of helping someone or working with a team?
3: At my last job, I helped customers and kept the work area clean. When it got busy, I tried to stay calm and ask my coworkers what they needed.
5: Good. Maybe say what kind of work it was, if you feel comfortable. A short detail can help the manager picture you doing the job.
3: I worked in a small cafe. I took orders, cleared tables, and helped prepare simple food. I liked seeing regular customers come back.
4: That's a strong answer. Now, here's a harder one. What would you do if the breakfast room became busy and a guest needed help?
3: I would try to help the guest, but I'd also tell a coworker if I couldn't do both things at once. I don't want anyone to wait without knowing what's happening.
4: That's sensible. You don't have to pretend.

0: and you can do everything alone. Could you say it a little more directly?
1: I'd stay polite, help with the most urgent need, and communicate with the team. If I wasn't sure what to do, I'd ask my supervisor.
0: Much better. Interviews can feel like a test, but they're also a chance for you to learn about the job. What do you want to ask them?
1: I want to ask about the schedule. The invitation says breakfast assistant, but I don't know what time the shift starts or how many days they need someone.
0: That's a useful question. You can also ask what a normal morning is like. It shows you're thinking about the actual work, not only getting hired.
1: I could ask, what would a typical shift look like? Is typical the right word there?
0: Yes, it means usual or normal. You could say, could you tell me what a typical shift looks like? That sounds polite and natural.
1: Could you tell me what a typical shift looks like? And what time does the shift usually start? I think I can remember those.
0: You don't need to memorize them. Just remember the things you want to know. You can even bring a small note with your questions.
1: I was afraid that would look unprepared, but I'd rather ask clearly than agree to a schedule I don't understand.
0: Exactly. And if they ask when you can start, answer honestly. You're moving Saturday, so you can explain that you're available after you settle in.
1: I can say, I'm available to discuss a start date, and I have a room arranged for Saturday. I don't need to promise a day before I know the schedule.
0: Right. You sound more confident already. Want to try the first question one more time without stopping to fix every word?
1: I'm Anna. I have experience in a small cafe where I served customers, helped prepare food, and worked with a team. I'm interested in this job because I enjoy helping people start their day well.
2: That was clear and warm. If I were the manager, I'd want to hear more. How do you feel now?
1: Still nervous, but not as lost. I'm going to write down my two questions and practice once by myself. Thanks for being my manager, Sam.
0: You're welcome. And remember, the interview is a conversation. You're finding out whether the job works for you, too.
1: I'll remember that. Thursday at 10. I'll go in, listen carefully, and ask about the shift. That feels like a plan I can manage.

0: This is Slow English FM with a calm look at one question in world affairs. Welcome and thanks for listening. I'm Maya. Daniel will explain the arguments that the reported shipments weaken sanctions and South Korea's support for Ukraine. Alex will present the arguments against that view. Our question is, do reported fuel shipments from South Korea to Russia undermine sanctions and South Korea's support for Ukraine? The South Korean government says it is checking reports about fuel loaded onto ships at its ports for Russia. The government says it will act under the law if it finds that domestic rules were broken. The Guardian reported on the shipments, and Al Jazeera described the exports as alleged. Daniel, what is the case for seeing this as a problem for sanctions?
1: Supporters of that view argue that the concern is not only whether a shipment broke South Korean law, it is also what the fuel may mean for Russia and for the pressure intended to limit its access to resources. Isaac Levy, an analyst at the Center for Research on Energy and Clean Air, argues in The Guardian that allowing tankers to load fuel at South Korean ports undermines the sanctions regime and South Korea's support for Ukraine. His argument includes vessels under European sanctions. In his view,

0: Vlasic says that helping Russia maintain fuel supplies runs against South Korea's sanctions policy. That is a claim about the shipment's effect on Russia's fuel supply. It is separate from the question of whether South Korean law covers the products involved.
1: Alex, what is the main response to those arguments?
2: The South Korean government's position, as reported by The Guardian, focuses first on its own export control rules. The government said the commercial refined petroleum products involved in the reported loadings were not covered by its export controls on Russia. It also said the loadings did not constitute a breach of domestic law. That statement challenges the idea that the reports by themselves establish an illegal export. It does not, on its own, settle the separate argument about whether the trade weakens sanctions pressure or South Korea's support for Ukraine.
1: Daniel, does the government's legal position answer the concern raised by Levy and Vlasic?
0: It answers a different part of the question. The government's statement is about whether these products were controlled under South Korean export rules and whether the loadings broke domestic law. Levy and Vlasic make a broader policy argument. They say the shipments can undermine sanctions or help Russia maintain fuel supplies. A shipment could be described as lawful under South Korea's rules while still being criticized as inconsistent with the purpose or political effect of sanctions. That distinction is central here. The supplied arguments do not make those two questions identical.
2: And the government statement also says it is checking additional information about the loadings reported by The Guardian. It says that if the checks establish that South Korean laws or regulations were violated, the government plans to act in accordance with the law. So there is a conditional part of the statement. Legal action depends on what the checks establish. That is not the same as saying the government has already found a violation.
1: There is also a dispute about how Ukraine's criticism describes South Korea's policy. Alex, what has Seoul said about that?
3: Al Jazeera reports that South Korean presidential spokesperson Kang Yoo-jong rejected Ukraine's accusation that South Korea's policies were being misrepresented. Kang said Seoul consistently implements sanctions and export controls against Russia in cooperation with the international community. That is the spokesperson's defense of the government's approach. It argues that the reported shipments should not be treated as proof that South Korea is failing to uphold its sanctions policy.
1: Daniel, how do the supporters of the criticism respond to that defense?
0: Their argument is that a country's stated policy and the practical effect of particular shipments are not necessarily the same question. Levy's argument is about tankers loading fuel at South Korean ports, including vessels under European sanctions. Vlasic's argument is that the shipments help Russia offset refining losses caused by Ukrainian strikes. Those are the reasons they say the trade may weaken sanctions and South Korea's support for Ukraine. Their arguments do not, by themselves, establish that South Korean law was broken. The legal question remains the one the government says it is checking.
4: Let's make the distinction clear. One question is whether the reported loadings broke South Korean law. The government says the products were not covered by its export controls while it checks the reports and says it will act if it finds a violation. A separate question is whether the shipments weaken sanctions or South Korea's support for Ukraine. Levy and Vlasic argue that they do. The government spokesperson says Seoul consistently applies sanctions and export controls with the international community.
1: The government statement addresses the product's status under South Korean export controls and its checks. The criticism concerns the wider consequences of the reported trade. Those claims do not establish a legal breach.
5: Kang defends South Korea's policy and cooperation with the international community. Levy and Vlasic focus on what they say the shipments may enable. Those arguments

0: Arguments address different questions.
1: Likewise, the arguments about sanctions do not, by themselves, establish that the government's account of its export controls is wrong. Kang's statement defends South Korea's policy and its cooperation with the international community. Levy and Vlasyuk focus on what they say the shipments may enable. Listeners can keep both claims in view, without treating one as an answer to every part of the question.
2: The government says the products were outside its export controls and the loadings did not break domestic law. It is checking the reports and says it will act if it finds a violation. Kang also says Seoul consistently implements sanctions and export controls with the international community.
3: Levy argues that the loadings undermine the sanctions regime and South Korea's support for Ukraine. Vlasyuk argues that they help Russia offset refining losses and maintain fuel supplies. Both see a risk that the reported trade weakens pressure on Russia, even if the legal status of the products is a separate question.
4: Alex, the response?
1: The South Korean government says the commercial refined petroleum products involved were not covered by its export controls, and that the loadings did not break domestic law. It says it is checking the reported cases and will act if it establishes a violation. Kang also says Seoul consistently implements sanctions and export controls in cooperation with the international community.
2: The question, then, is whether reported fuel shipments from South Korea to Russia undermine sanctions and South Korea's support for Ukraine. Critics say the shipments weaken sanctions and help Russia maintain fuel supplies. The South Korean government says the products at issue were not covered by its export controls, and its spokesperson defends the country's sanctions policy. The government says it is checking the reports and will act if it finds a breach of domestic law. These are distinct arguments about legal rules, policy, and possible effects. We'll leave the judgment there. 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

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You're listening to Slow English FM. I'm Maya. Welcome. Nora covers science and the environment. We're looking at a possible planet around a star that has reached the end of its life. NASA says a new analysis of old Hubble observations points to a possible planet orbiting a white dwarf called HS0209+0832. Nora, what makes this finding stand out? The proposed planet may have formed after the star changed and shed its outer layers. That would make it a second-generation planet, a planet formed from material left over after the star's earlier planetary system changed. But this is still a candidate, not a confirmed discovery. Let's clarify the setting. What is a white dwarf, and what happened to this star? A white dwarf is the dense remnant core of a star that has used up its nuclear fuel and lost its outer layers of gas and dust. NASA describes HS0209+0832 as a white dwarf. The proposed planet may have formed from material expelled as the star died. What clue led researchers to consider a planet formed in that way? NASA says researchers found an unusually high amount of niobium in archived Hubble observations. Niobium is a chemical element. The team also confirmed the niobium signal using data from FUSE, a NASA mission that has since ended. That chemical clue helped point to the possible second-generation planet. So the chemical signal is part of the case, but it does not by itself confirm a planet. What other evidence is there? NASA reports that its TESS satellite detected regular changes in the white dwarf's brightness. Those changes indicate that the candidate planet orbits about 3.7 million miles, or 6 million kilometers, from the star. The observations add evidence for a planet, but NASA still describes it as a possibility. NASA also gives an estimate of the candidate's size and says it is losing its atmosphere. What does the research suggest? The research team estimates that it is a gas giant about the size of Jupiter. NASA says it is rapidly losing its atmosphere because the white dwarf is still very hot. That gives us a picture of a large planet close to a hot stellar remnant, but it remains a proposed explanation, not a confirmed world. And why does the possibility of a second-generation planet matter? The NASA account raises the possibility that planets could form from material left after a star's earlier planetary system changes. In this case, the clues come from the chemical signal, the brightness changes, and the team's analysis of the star. The key point is that the planet has not been confirmed. This is an interpretation of the evidence reported by NASA, rather than proof that such planets are common. Nora, thank you. And thanks to you for listening to Slow English FM. I'm Maya. Goodbye.

0: It is 6 a.m. UTC. This is Slow English FM with the international news. I'm Maya. Welcome and thanks for listening. Here are the headlines. Flooding in Thailand has affected more than 4 million people after weeks of heavy rain. In Malaysia, schools in several areas closed on October 9th as haze worsened and air quality fell. In New York City, a federal immigration officer shot and wounded a man during an arrest operation in the Marble Hill neighborhood on October 8th. Australian technology company Firmus Technologies has canceled its planned stock market listing. Flooding in Thailand has affected more than 4 million people after weeks of heavy rain. The flooding has spread across 50 provinces since mid-September, and dozens of people have died, according to figures cited by NASA from the International Federation of Red Cross and Red Crescent Societies.
1: NASA reports that heavy rain from late September into early October caused flooding in low-lying parts of the country. Low-lying areas are land at a lower level where water can collect. Government agencies estimate that about 270,000 hectares of farmland have been damaged, including rice fields and fruit orchards.
0: NASA says a stalled low-pressure system, an area where air pressure is lower than nearby areas, in late September likely contributed to intense rain. In Bangkok, nearly 300 millimeters of rain fell in 48 hours. The city's average rainfall for the whole month of September is 344 millimeters.
1: The scale of the rain is important because Bangkok sits on a largely flat floodplain, low, flat land that can flood, near the mouth of the Chao Phraya River. NASA satellite images taken on October 2nd showed flood water beside the Bang Pakong River, covering nearby farms and aquaculture areas in Prachinburi province. Aquaculture means raising fish or other water animals for food.
0: In Malaysia, schools in several areas closed on October 9th as haze worsened and air quality fell. The closures affected Johor, Malacca, Negeri Sembilan, Selangor, Kuala Lumpur, Putrajaya, and Rompin District in Pahang, according to CNA.
2: Government data cited by CNA showed that 37 areas had unhealthy air pollutant index readings on Friday morning. Malaysia classifies readings from 101 to 200 on this index as unhealthy. The index measures air pollution levels.
0: The Straits Times separately reported school closures in Negeri Sembilan, Malacca, and Selangor on October 9th. It also reported that schools in Johor had closed on October 8 and 9. CNA says the Education Ministry directed affected schools to continue teaching and learning from home.
1: CNA reported that fires in forests and on other land in Indonesia had produced thick haze in neighboring Malaysia and Singapore. The reports describe school closures as a response to worsening haze and declining air quality.
0: In New York City, a federal immigration officer shot and wounded a man during an arrest operation in the Marble Hill neighborhood on October 8th. New York police said the man was conscious and receiving treatment at a hospital, according to Deutsche Welle.
3: The Department of Homeland Security said ICE was carrying out a targeted operation to arrest the man and that an officer fired a weapon. The department said the incident was under investigation. ICE is the U.S. agency responsible for immigration enforcement inside the country.
0: New York Mayor Zohran Mamdani said a 5-year-old child was in the car and was believed to be physically unharmed.
4: Reports differ in how they describe the child's presence. The mayor said he would ask President Donald Trump to end ICE enforcement actions in the city.
5: New York Governor Kathy Hochul said she had urged federal officials to halt ICE operations in the state. She also asked for any body camera footage of the shooting to be made public. Reports described protests and public anger after the shooting.
4: Australian technology company Firmus Technologies has canceled its planned stock market listing. The Guardian reported that the offer was set to be the biggest listing on the Australian Securities Exchange in decades. Firmus had aimed to raise about 7 billion Australian dollars.
3: Firmus said investor demand did not support going ahead. The BBC reported that the company also cited recent market volatility and market conditions. These are the company's stated reasons for its decision.
4: The planned offer was priced at 11 Australian dollars per share. The Guardian said a listing of that size would have been the largest on the exchange since telecommunications company Telstra listed in 1997.
1: Firmus said it would seek funding from private markets and consider other ways to raise money, both privately and publicly. The funding was intended to support plans for AI data centers in Australia and across Asia. Most of the planned network had yet to be built, according to an earlier Guardian report. Firmus operated two small sites in Melbourne and Singapore.
4: The Guardian also reported local opposition to Firmus's planned data centers in Tasmania. Residents raised concerns about community consultation and possible effects on power and water supplies. The company's canceled listing changes its funding plans. It does not, by itself, establish what will happen to each planned site. That's the international news from Slow English FM. 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Goodbye.
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7: This is the word of the news with Emma. You heard haze in the news. Here, it means air filled with smoke or tiny particles that reduce visibility and air quality. For example, a thick haze covered the city after the fires. You heard listing in the news. Here, it means an event in which a company offers its shares on a stock exchange. For example, the company postponed its listing until market conditions improved. You heard aquaculture in the news. Here, it means the farming of fish or other water animals for food. For example, aquaculture can provide food and jobs in coastal communities.

0: This is the Word of the News with Emma. You heard listing in the news. Here it means the process of offering a company's shares on a stock market. For example, the company delayed its listing until next year. You heard volatility in the news. Here it means frequent or sudden changes in prices or market conditions. For example, high volatility can make investors cautious.
1: 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You're listening to Slow English FM. This is our roundtable on technology and the economy. I'm Maya. With me are Leo, our technology columnist, and Omar, our economy columnist. Welcome, and thanks for listening. Pascal has ended its participation in a French defense program after completing its first phase. The company says its work with French public authorities will now focus on commercial uses and civil research. That change raises a question about how governments and companies support strategic technology. Leo, what has Pascal said happened?
2: In a September 28 announcement filed with the U.S. Securities and Exchange Commission, Pascal said it had completed the first phase of the L-Square program, also known as Procuma, and met its technological objectives. It then announced the end of its participation. Pascal described this as an evolution of its collaboration with French public authorities, with more focus on commercial applications.
1: So it is the end of this program relationship, not necessarily the end of public support. What does Pascal say comes next?
2: Pascal says it has been invited to take part in civil public support programs that are still being defined. It also says French public bodies asked it to submit a research and development program for fault-tolerant quantum computing using neutral atoms. Fault-tolerant means a system is designed to keep working reliably despite errors. So the company describes a change in the kind of public collaboration, not a complete break.
3: That distinction matters, Leo. A public program can support work toward a specific goal. Commercial work, by contrast, is aimed at uses that can reach customers. But this announcement does not give enough detail to say how the new civil programs will be funded or what they will require from Pascal.
1: The company has also been associated with a planned NASDAQ listing. Is there evidence that the listing caused the change in the defense program?
2: No. Pascal's announcement links its new direction to its growth strategy and innovation priorities. It does not say the NASDAQ plan caused the end of its participation in L Square. We should keep those facts separate, rather than present a cause that the company has not stated. And the two things can exist at the same time. A company can seek private investment or a public listing and still work with public institutions. The important questions are what the public program supports, what the company agrees to do, and who can benefit from the results. The announcement gives us the change in direction, but not enough detail to answer all of those questions.
1: Omar, people often use the term technology sovereignty in discussions like this. In plain English, it means having some ability to develop or control important technology rather than depending entirely on others. How does the Pascal case fit that idea?
3: It shows a policy question, but it does not settle it. Governments may want local companies to build important technology. Companies also need ways to grow and find commercial uses for their work. My reading is that public support and commercial activity are not automatically opposites. The challenge is to make their roles clear. We should not assume from this announcement alone that Pascal has chosen one over the other.
2: I agree. There is also a technology point here. Pascal's statement names neutral atom quantum computing and fault tolerance as areas for a proposed research program. That tells us the kind of work public bodies have asked it to put forward. It does not tell us that the program has already been accepted or completed.
1: There is another recent case involving a government and a technology deal. The Associated Press reports that China blocked Meta's proposed acquisition of Manus. What is similar and what is different?
3: The similar point is limited. Both cases show governments taking an interest in strategic technology. But the events are different. The Associated Press says China blocked a proposed acquisition and required the parties to withdraw it. Manus's parent was based in Singapore, and the company had Chinese roots. Pascal's announcement is about ending participation in a French defense program after its first phase, while describing other possible public work. One is a blocked company acquisition. The other is a change in a program relationship.
2: That difference matters. We should not treat the Manus decision as an explanation for Pascal's move, or say the cases have the same cause. They show different ways that states can shape technology activity, one through a decision on a cross-border deal, the other through public programs and a company's stated strategy.
1: So the central point is not that Pascal has left public support behind or that its NASDAQ plan explains the program change. The company says it completed the first phase of L-Square and is shifting its collaboration toward commercial applications and civil research. Omar has highlighted the balance between public goals and company growth. Leo has explained what Pascal says may come next and why the separate Manus case should not be confused with it. Thanks for joining us, and thanks to you for listening to Slow English FM.

0: You're listening to Slow English FM. I'm Maya, and this is our Closer Look. Thanks for joining us. Arctic sea ice reached its 2026 summer minimum on September 12th. It covered an estimated 4.6 million square kilometers of ocean. NASA and the National Snow and Ice Data Center say that was the 10th lowest minimum in the satellite record, statistically tied with 2008, 2010, and 2025. Alex, what does this measurement tell us?
1: It tells us how much ocean is covered by ice using a set threshold. An area counts toward sea ice extent when ice covers at least 15% of the ocean surface there. So extent measures the area covered. It does not measure how thick the ice is.
0: And the annual minimum is the lowest extent recorded during the year?
2: Yes. It is usually reached in September after the summer melt. The Arctic then moves into its colder season when sea ice grows again. In 2026, the winter maximum came on March 15th at 14.29 million square kilometers. NASA and the National Snow and Ice Data Center found that this was statistically tied with 2025 for the lowest winter peak in the satellite record. A statistical tie means the measurements are treated as equal for this comparison. It does not establish an exact tie.
0: So the winter peak was a record low, while the summer minimum was the 10th lowest. How do those figures fit into the longer record?
3: NASA says Arctic sea ice extent has declined overall since satellite observations began in 1978. But the yearly figures do not move down in a straight line. Weather from one year to another can affect how much ice melts. The 2026 summer minimum was not the lowest on record. That record belongs to September 2012. Still, every Arctic summer from 2007 through 2026 ranked among the 20 lowest minimums in the satellite record.
0: That gives this year's measurement a longer context. NASA also says the September minimum has been relatively steady in recent years, while remaining well below the long-term average. Does that recent slowdown mean the ice is recovering?
1: Not on its own. The Guardian reported on research published in 2025 that found no statistically significant decline in measured sea ice extent from 2005 onward. The researchers said natural changes in ocean currents were a probable reason for that slowdown. They also said the slowdown did not mean the ice was rebounding. A pause or slower change over one period is not the same as a return to earlier ice levels.
0: The area covered is one measure. What does the research report say about the age and thickness of the ice that remains?
1: The research report describes the remaining Arctic ice as younger and thinner. Ice that survives at least one summer melt season is called multi-year ice. Observations show that multi-year ice has declined, leaving more first-year ice. That matters because an extent figure alone cannot tell us the age or thickness of the ice.
0: The Guardian, reporting on the 2025 Arctic report card, also described a major decline in the oldest ice. What does that figure measure?
1: The Guardian reported that the oldest and thickest Arctic sea ice had declined by more than 95% since the 1980s. That figure concerns the oldest, thickest ice. It does not describe the total area covered by all sea ice. These are different measures, and keeping them separate helps explain what each figure can tell us.
0: There is also a connection between sea ice and heat. What happens when ice retreats and more ocean is exposed?
4: The Guardian reported that open ocean absorbs more heat than reflective sea ice. So when ice retreats, exposed water can take in more heat, which can add to warming in the region. That is a reported climate connection. it does not show how much this process contributed to the 2026 measurements in particular.
0: The picture is not just one number. Arctic sea ice covered a relatively small area at both the 2026 winter peak and summer low. The winter peak was the lowest in the satellite record. The summer minimum was the 10th lowest. The longer record shows an overall decline, with year-to-year changes and a recent slowdown that researchers did not describe as a recovery. The remaining ice is also younger and thinner. 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That's our report.

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1: This is Slow English FM. Here is the weather forecast for 6:30 UTC, using estimates from Open Meteo. In New York, expect about 13 degrees Celsius with clear skies. In London, expect about 16 degrees Celsius with cloudy skies. In Paris, expect about 11 degrees Celsius with rain. In Cape Town, expect about 15 degrees Celsius with cloudy skies.
2: In New Delhi, expect about 30 degrees Celsius with partly cloudy skies. In Hong Kong, expect about 28 degrees Celsius with partly cloudy skies.

0: 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You're listening to Slow English FM. This is our international debate. I'm Maya, and I'm joined by Daniel and Alex. Our question is, should Saudi Arabia and its allies expand military operations against the Houthis in Yemen? Daniel will present arguments for a wider military effort. Alex will present arguments for restraint and limits on military involvement. Welcome, and thanks for listening. The question follows attacks on airports in Abha and Riyadh. Saudi authorities said 3 people were killed and 36 were wounded. The Houthis claimed responsibility, according to BBC News and France 24. France 24 reports that the Saudi-led coalition said it destroyed the missile launch platform used in the attack on Riyadh. Daniel, what is the case for expanding military operations?
1: One argument for a stronger effort comes from Abdullah Bandar Al-Ataibi, writing in Al Jazeera. He does not argue for total victory over the Houthis. He argues for a focused offensive, pushing them back from the Bab al-Mandeb Strait and putting pressure on their forces. His point is that a limited military aim may be more useful than trying to defeat the group completely.
0: Daniel, what does Al-Ataibi say that pressure could achieve?
1: Al-Ataibi argues that pressure could change the Houthis' calculation about continuing the conflict. In simpler terms, he believes the group might judge the costs of continued fighting differently if its forces face stronger pressure. He also argues that this could help make the conflict ready for a political resolution. His argument is not that military action alone guarantees an agreement. It is that pressure could create conditions in which negotiations become more possible.
0: Alex, what is the case for restraint?
2: The arguments against a wider military role focus on the risks of drawing more countries into the fighting. Riaz Kokar, writing in Al Jazeera, argues that Pakistan should avoid direct military attacks on the Houthis. He says Pakistan would be wary of the risks of joining a war against Iran and its allies. He favors restraint and diplomacy, alongside support for Saudi Arabia's defense and regional de-escalation.
0: So Kokar is not arguing that Pakistan must abandon Saudi Arabia. He draws a line between defensive support and direct attacks. Alex, what other limits do the published arguments propose?
2: Tugral Yaman, in an Al Jazeera report, argues that Pakistan should set clear limits so its troops do not become involved in combat operations against the Houthis. Gökhan Ereli, also cited in that report, argues that Turkey's response should be limited and mainly avoid a ground role. He points to diplomacy, intelligence sharing, and defensive support rather than a broad ground operation. These are arguments about the role of Pakistan and Turkey. They are not a full plan for every Saudi or allied operation.
1: That distinction matters, Alex. The argument from Al-Ataibi is for focused pressure, not total victory. The arguments you've described warn against certain forms of involvement, especially direct attacks or a broad ground role. Those positions do not necessarily reject every form of pressure. They ask how limited it should be and who should take part.
3: That is right, Daniel. But the limits are central to the case for restraint. Kokar argues that Pakistan can support Saudi defense without directly attacking the Houthis. Ereli's proposed approach for Turkey is also focused on diplomacy and defensive support rather than a broad ground role. Those arguments favor other tools and narrower involvement. They do not say that expanding military operations is the only way to influence the Houthis.
0: Daniel, can you respond using Al-Ataibi's argument without making it broader than he does?
1: Al-Ataibi's response is that a focused offensive could put pressure on the Houthis and change their view of the costs of continuing the conflict. He argues that this pressure could help create conditions for negotiations. In that view, restraint without enough pressure may not change the group's calculation. But that is his argument about what military pressure might do. It is not proof that the approach will produce an agreement.
3: And the restraint arguments ask which forces would be involved and how far their role would go. Yaman's concern is that Pakistani troops could enter combat operations. Airily favors non-ground support for Turkey. Kokar also points to the risks Pakistan sees in joining a war against Iran and its allies. These authors argue for limits and diplomacy. They do not provide evidence here that those choices would, by themselves, resolve the conflict.
0: The airport attacks give the debate immediate weight. But the positions we have discussed address possible responses and the roles of regional partners. Alex, does the case for restraint answer El-Ataibi's argument about pressure?
4: It offers a different approach, rather than a direct answer to every part of his proposal. Kokar's argument is to avoid direct Pakistani attacks and favor restraint, diplomacy, and support for Saudi defense. Airlie's is for a calibrated role for Turkey, with diplomacy, intelligence sharing, and defensive support. Those positions put more weight on limiting military involvement and supporting de-escalation. They do not claim that pressure can never affect the Houthis' choices.
1: And Al-Ataibi's proposal is narrower than a call for unlimited military action. He argues for pushing the Houthis back from the Bab al-Mandeb Strait and applying pressure rather than seeking total victory. His stated aim is to change the group's calculation and make a political resolution more possible. The disagreement is partly about whether that kind of pressure could help, and partly about the risks of widening the military role.
0: Let's bring the two positions together. Daniel, the argument for a focused offensive?
1: Al-Ataibi argues that focused military pressure could change the Houthis' assessment of the costs of continued conflict and could help create conditions for negotiations. He argues for a limited aim, not total victory.
0: And Alex, the argument for restraint.
3: Kokar, Yaman, and Airlie argue for limits on direct or ground combat roles, especially for Pakistan and Turkey. Their proposed alternatives include diplomacy, defensive support, and other forms of non-ground involvement. Their arguments stress the risks of wider participation and the value of regional de-escalation.
0: One side argues that focused pressure may help bring the Houthis toward negotiations. The other

heard indictment in the news. Here, it means a formal document that states the charges against someone. For example, the indictment lists several serious charges. You heard trespass in the news. Here, it means to enter someone else's property without permission. For example, do not trespass on private land. You heard splashdown in the news. Here, it means the landing of a spacecraft in water. For example, the capsule made a safe splashdown in the ocean.

0: 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You're listening to Slow English FM. Welcome to our roundtable. I'm Maya. Omar covers the economy and work, and Alex is our station journalist. We're looking at concerns about France's public finances and the euro's fall against the US dollar. Thank you for listening, wherever you are. Omar, what has happened to the euro?
1: The euro has fallen to a low against the dollar as investors worry about France's ability to put its public finances in order. France 24 reported that the euro had reached a 17-month low and had fallen nearly 7% from its peak in late January. The European Central Bank's reference rate was $1.1204 for 1 euro on 5 October 2026. The ECB describes that as a 52-week low. Those measures use different time periods, so I would keep each figure with its source rather than treat them as the same comparison.
0: Alex, what do the French figures show about the concern behind the currency move?
2: Eurostat's figures show that France's government deficit was 5.1% of gross domestic product in 2025. Gross domestic product, or GDP, is the measure used here to compare the deficit with the size of the economy. A deficit is the gap when government spending is higher than government revenue. Eurostat says France's deficit was among the largest in the European Union. There is also the debt figure. France's government debt was 115.6% of GDP at the end of 2025. Eurostat ranked that as the third highest ratio among EU countries. The debt-to-GDP ratio compares the amount of government debt with the size of the economy. France's ratio rose by 2.9 percentage points during 2025, compared with 2024.
0: Omar, how should listeners connect those figures with the fall in the euro, without assuming that one number alone explains the exchange rate?
1: That caution matters. France 24 links the euro's decline to concern about France's ability to bring its public finances in order. The reported figures help explain why those finances are part of the discussion. The deficit was large, the debt ratio was high, and the ratio increased. But the figures do not tell us that any one of these measures caused a specific amount of the euro's fall. The currency report describes a concern, not a formula connecting a debt percentage to an exchange rate.
0: Alex, is this only a French story? What do the figures show for the wider euro area?
2: Eurostat's figures show that government debt across the euro area rose from 87.0% of GDP at the end of 2024 to 87.8% at the end of 2025. Over the same years, the area's deficit moved in the other direction, falling from 3.0% of GDP to 2.9%. So the wider picture is not identical to France's. The euro area deficit fell slightly, while its debt ratio rose. Those are separate measures, and both help describe public finances. And France's position is distinct within that wider picture. Eurostat places its 115.6% debt ratio among the highest in the EU. The euro area average was 87.8%. That comparison gives a sense of scale, but it does not mean that every country in the currency area has the same public finance situation. Nor does it show that France's figures alone determine the value of a currency shared across the area.
0: Omar, Eurostat also explains one way debt can increase. Can you put that in plain language?
1: Eurostat says government debt can rise when a government borrows to pay for a deficit. In simple terms, when spending is greater than revenue, borrowing can cover the gap. Eurostat also identifies another reason. A government may borrow to acquire financial assets. So a debt increase is not described by that source as having only one possible route. In France's case, Eurostat records that the debt ratio rose by 2.9 percentage points in 2025. The figures we have do not break down that rise between those reasons.
2: That distinction is useful. The deficit is a measure of a gap over a period. Debt is the amount owed, measured here against GDP at the end of a year. A deficit can be one reason debt rises, but the two figures are not interchangeable. France's 5.1% deficit and 115.6% debt ratio describe different parts of the public finance picture.
0: Let's turn to the consequence named in the topic, prices. A weaker euro means 1 euro buys fewer dollars than before. But what can we responsibly say about effects on prices from these reports?
1: The reports here establish the exchange rate move and the concern about France's finances. They do not give figures for changes in consumer prices, business costs, or household budgets. So I would not put a number on those effects or say how much the currency move has changed prices. The immediate fact we can state is the exchange rate. The ECB's reference rate was $1.1204 per euro on 5 October.
3: And the wider effect should also be kept in proportion. The figures from Eurostat cover France and the euro area's public finances. They do not measure effects on other economies or show how a change in the euro has affected particular prices beyond France. The euro area debt and deficit figures give broader context, but they are not evidence of a specific price effect in another country.
0: So, a lower exchange rate is clear, while the precise effects on prices and other economies are not set out in these reports. Omar, what is the central economic point you take from the figures?
1: My reading is that France's public finances are a significant part of the pressure described by France 24. Eurostat's data show why the subject draws attention. A 5.1% deficit, debt at 115.6% of GDP, and a debt ratio that rose during 2025. But the euro area figures remind us to avoid treating France as the whole story. Debt across the area also rose, while its deficit edged down.
0: Alex, what should listeners keep in mind when they hear figures about debt and deficits?
2: Keep the measures separate and keep the comparison attached to each one. France's deficit was 5.1% of GDP in 2025. Its debt was 115.6% of GDP at year's end, the third highest ratio in the EU in Eurostat's figures. The euro area debt ratio was 87.8%, and its deficit was 2.9%. These numbers describe public finances. They do not, by themselves, quantify why the euro moved or what happened to prices.
0: That is the picture. France 24 reported the euro at a 17-month low amid concern about France's public finances, while the ECB recorded a 52-week low in its 5 October reference rate. Omar set out the debt and deficit figures and their wider context. Alex explained how the French numbers compare with the euro area. The exchange rate decline is clear. The reports discussed here do not quantify its effects on prices or other economies. 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
1: This is Slow English FM. Alex here with a short news flash. Hurricane Isaias was forecast to approach the northern U.S. Gulf Coast and make landfall in the warning area. The National Hurricane Center said the storm had maximum sustained winds of 105 miles per hour. CBS News reported that Isaias was a Category 2 hurricane and threatened parts of Mississippi, Alabama, and Florida's western panhandle. The forecast expected landfall in the warning area that night or early Saturday. The reports describe a forecast, not a landfall that had already happened.
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Thanks for listening. Firmus Technologies has canceled its planned stock market listing in Australia after demand for its shares fell short of expectations. The company also cited market conditions. The Guardian and BBC News reported the decision. The listing was intended to raise money for the company's AI data center business. Firmus said its board decided that going ahead was no longer in the best interests of the company and its shareholders. The planned offer was priced at $11 Australian per share. The Guardian reported that Firmus expected a valuation of about $44 billion. If completed, the listing would have been Australia's largest since the telecommunications company Telstra went public in 1997. Firmus planned to use the money to build data centers cooled with liquid in Australia and across Asia. It had two small operating sites. Some facilities in its expansion plan had not yet been built. Firmus says it will now seek funding from private markets and consider other public and private options. The canceled listing is a setback for its plan to raise money for that expansion. In the United States, the Trump administration has suspended Microsoft's access to a program used by employers to seek permanent residency for foreign workers. The Washington Post reported that the administration cited an investigation into Microsoft's hiring practices. The Guardian reported that the suspension was part of a broader effort to prioritize American workers. The program is called PERM. It is a step toward a work-based green card, which allows someone to live and work permanently in the United States. The Straits Times explains that employers must advertise a job to check whether qualified American workers are available. The suspension means the Labor Department will stop accepting new PERM applications involving Microsoft and will not process pending ones, according to reporting by The Guardian. It puts those green card applications on hold. It does not, by itself, cancel workers' temporary visas. An H-1B is one type of temporary work visa. Vice President J.D. Vance said the action was intended to protect American workers. Microsoft said that 80% of its H-1B applications in the previous year were extensions or changes of status for current employees. The company also said it paid H-1B workers the same as comparable colleagues. The Straits Times reported that Microsoft was the largest filer under PERM in fiscal year 2025. The suspension affects a route to permanent residency, not the temporary visas themselves.

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I'm Nora, with a Science and Environment Chronicle. Dust around young stars is giving astronomers clues about violent collisions between young worlds. NASA reports that researchers used the Webb and Spitzer Space Telescopes to study 21 extreme debris disks. These disks contain unusually large amounts of warm dust close to their stars. The team grouped the disks by the amount of silica in their dust. Silica is a material found in rocks and sand. 8 disks were silica-rich, and 13 were silica-poor, according to NASA. NASA says the silica-rich dust points to high-energy collisions between bodies about the size of Mars. The silica-poor dust points to less energetic impacts between moon-sized bodies. Some of those impacts may have been grazing collisions, where bodies pass across each other rather than striking head-on. This is an inference from the dust, not a direct view of the collisions. The result offers a way to study how forceful impacts can shape young planetary systems. The different dust compositions suggest that collisions do not all happen in the same way or at the same scale. Thanks for listening to Slow English FM.

0: This is the Word of the News with Emma. You heard haze in the news. Here, it means air filled with smoke or tiny particles that reduce visibility and air quality. For example, a thick haze covered the city after the fires. You heard listing in the news. Here, it means an event in which a company offers its shares on a stock exchange. For example, the company postponed its listing until market conditions improved. You heard aquaculture in the news. Here, it means the farming of fish or other water animals for food. For example, aquaculture can provide food and jobs in coastal communities.
1: Slow English FM. The world in clear English. Welcome to Slow English FM. This is our roundtable, where we look at one important story from several angles. I'm Maya, Grace joins us for health and medicine, and Alex joins us for reporting. Thanks for listening. We're discussing reports of rising cancer rates among younger people, and why colorectal cancer may be found at a later stage in younger patients. The central finding is that rates of several cancers have risen faster among people under 50 than among older age groups in three countries studied. That is important, but it does not mean cancer is more common in younger people overall. Alex, what did the analysis find?
2: The Guardian reports that researchers analyzed cancer data from England, the United States, and the Netherlands. They found significant increases in early onset cases of seven cancer types in England, five in the United States, and four in the Netherlands. Here, early onset means diagnosed before age 50. Across the three countries, rates among people under 50 rose faster than rates among older age groups.
0: That comparison describes the direction of change, not which age group has the most cancer. The Guardian's account of the analysis says cancer remains uncommon among people under 50. In England, the median age at cancer diagnosis is above 60. The median is the midpoint. Half of diagnoses are above that age, and half are below it. So we can take the increase seriously without losing sight of the fact that cancer is much more common at older ages.
1: Alex, can you give us a specific example of how the rate changed?
2: For bowel cancer, also called colorectal cancer, the rate among people under 50 in England rose from 3.9 cases per 100,000 people in 2001 to 8.4 per 100,000 in 2023, according to The Guardian's account. That is a clear increase over time. But the number is a rate across a population. It is not an estimate of any one person's chance of having cancer.
1: Grace, what do researchers say may be contributing to the wider rise?
0: The researchers named several possible contributors: obesity, poor diets, too little exercise, alcohol, smoking, and environmental exposures. Those are possible factors, not a list of proven causes for each case. The researchers also said that greater awareness of symptoms and earlier diagnosis may explain part of the increase, but not all of it. That matters because a rise in diagnoses can reflect a change in how often disease occurs, how often it is detected, or both.
3: There is also a separate line of research about a possible biological clue. The Guardian reported on a study of 981 colorectal tumors from 11 countries. Mutations linked to colibactin were more than three times as common in tumors from patients under 40 as in tumors from patients over 70. Colibactin is a toxin made by some strains of E. coli, a common type of bacteria.
1: Grace, does that finding show that colibactin caused the rise?
0: No.
4: The researchers said the study does not prove that colobactin causes the increase in early onset cancer. It found a difference in mutations between tumors from the two age groups. That makes colobactin a question for further research. It does not establish what caused the mutations or what caused the wider rise in cancer rates. We should keep that distinction clear.
2: A separate study gives a longer, international view of colorectal cancer. As The Guardian reported in 2024, rates among people aged 25 to 49 rose in 27 of 50 countries during the decade through 2017. That was the latest year included in that study. It is historical evidence of a pattern, not a current measure of rates in 2026.
5: Let's turn to the second part of the question. Why colorectal cancer in younger patients may be found late? The evidence about rising rates and the evidence about stage at diagnosis describe different things. Alex, what did the report from Australia say?
3: The Guardian reported that bowel cancer rates among Australians aged 20 to 39 more than doubled between 2001 and 2021. They rose from 4.4 cases per 100,000 to 10.3 per 100,000. The article also reported that younger patients were more likely than older patients to be diagnosed at stage 3 or stage 4. These are later stages of the disease. That finding tells us about the stage at diagnosis. By itself, it does not explain why younger patients were more likely to be diagnosed at those stages.
5: Grace, how does screening fit into that picture?
4: The CDC says most people in the United States should begin colorectal cancer screening at age 45. Screening looks for disease in people who do not have symptoms. A diagnostic test is different. It is used to investigate symptoms. So the usual screening age is not a reason for someone younger to ignore symptoms. Screening guidance and the decision to investigate symptoms answer different questions.
6: The CDC also says colorectal cancer almost always develops from polyps. A polyp is an abnormal growth in the colon or rectum. Screening can find polyps, so they can be removed before they become cancer. It can also find cancer early, when treatment works best, according to the CDC. So, screening can help identify some growths before they become cancer, as well as detect cancer at an earlier stage.
4: The CDC says some people may need to start screening before 45, or be screened more often. Its guidance includes people with inflammatory bowel disease, a personal or family history of colorectal cancer or polyps, and people with certain genetic syndromes. That means the general starting age for most people is not a complete description of screening for every person.
5: Alex, can we connect the Australian report with the screening guidance?
7: We should connect them carefully. The Australian report describes rising bowel cancer rates among younger adults and a higher likelihood of later stage diagnosis among younger patients than among older patients. The CDC guidance explains screening in the United States, including the usual starting age, and some groups who may need earlier or more frequent screening. These findings do not establish that screening age explains the Australian pattern, or that one explanation accounts for late diagnosis everywhere.
4: Right. Screening is one part of the picture, and it is not the same as testing symptoms. The available findings also do not give us one proven cause for the rise in younger people. Researchers have named possible contributors, and the tumor study raises a biological question, but it does not settle that question. We can describe the trend and the difference in stages at diagnosis while being careful not to turn possible explanations into established causes.
5: The main message is that cancer rates among younger people have risen faster in several countries and for several cancer types, even though cancer remains much more common at older ages. Alex brought us the international figures and the Australian report on later stage diagnoses. Grace explained possible contributors, the limits of the Coley-Bacton study, and the difference between screening and testing symptoms. Thanks for joining us on Slow English FM.

0: English FM. Welcome to Slow English FM. I'm Maya. Omar covers the economy and work. We're looking at the planned sale of Boots and what the deal includes. Thank you for listening. The Canadian Weston family has agreed to buy Boots for $8.9 billion, or $6.74 billion, according to The Guardian. What is changing hands?
1: It is more than the Boots name or its UK shops. The Guardian reports that the deal includes Boots' retail operations in the UK and Ireland, its opticians chain, the number 7 beauty brand, and a franchise business in Thailand. A franchise business lets another operator run stores using the company's brand and business model.
0: So the deal reaches across several parts of the business and beyond the UK. Does it include all of Boots' operations everywhere?
1: The Guardian's account describes the UK and Irish retail operations, the opticians chain, number 7, and the Thai franchise business. Those are the parts it names. It does not describe this as a purchase of every operation in every country, so we should keep the scope to those named parts.
0: Who is the buyer, and what is its connection to retail and pharmacies?
1: The buyer is Whittington Investments, the holding company controlled by the Canadian Weston family, The Guardian reports. A holding company owns or controls other businesses. The family's Canadian business controls Loblaw, a grocery chain, and Shoppers Drug Mart, a pharmacy business. That gives the buyer experience in retail and pharmacies, but it does not by itself tell us how Boots will be run.
0: That distinction matters. The buyer already has businesses in related areas, but we cannot assume what it plans to do with Boots. Who owns Boots now, and what does this deal change?
1: The Guardian reports that the agreement ends the ownership of Stefano Piscina and Sycamore Partners. The change is not complete yet. The sale still needs regulatory approval. That means the relevant authorities must review the deal under the rules that apply before it can go ahead.
0: And the article gives an expected timetable?
1: Yes. The Guardian says the sale is expected to close in the first quarter of 2027, subject to regulatory approval. Expected is important here. It is a forecast for when the deal may be completed, not confirmation that the sale has already closed.
0: Let's put Boots' size in context. What does the article say about its business in the UK?
1: The Guardian reports that Boots is headquartered in Nottingham, operates 1,800 stores across the UK, and employs 50,000 people. Those figures show why the sale is significant for a large UK retailer. The deal also includes its Irish retail operations and other named businesses, so its reach is wider than the UK store network alone.
0: Could the buyer's other businesses offer useful context without telling us what will happen next?
1: Yes. The Weston family controls a major Canadian grocery chain and a Canadian pharmacy business, according to The Guardian. The family also previously owned Selfridges, the UK department store chain, and sold it in 2022. That history shows the family has owned businesses in different parts of retail. It does not establish what changes, if any, will follow at Boots.
0: So we know the agreed price, the businesses named in the deal, and the buyer's retail background. But approval is still needed, and completion is expected in 2027. Is that the clearest way to sum up what listeners should take from this?
1: Yes. The immediate development is an agreement to buy Boots, not a completed change of ownership. The Guardian reports a price of $8.9 billion, or 6.74 billion pounds, and says the deal covers Boots' UK and Irish retail operations, its opticians chain, No7, and a Thai franchise business. The next stated steps are regulatory approval and an expected close in the first quarter of 2027.
0: Omar, thank you. And thanks to you for listening to Slow English FM. That's our economy and work interview.

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1: This is Slow English FM. I'm Alex with a short sport flash. Welcome, and thanks for listening. The Cleveland Guardians have forced a deciding game in their American League Division Series against the Chicago White Sox. CBS Sports reports Cleveland won Game 4, 9-5, tying the series at 2 games apiece. CBC Sports, carrying an Associated Press report, also says the Guardians won by that score and forced Game 5. That final game will decide which team advances from the series. Cleveland's win keeps its postseason run alive, while Chicago now faces a winner-take-all game. In a winner-take-all game, the winner moves on and the loser is eliminated. The series is now level, so neither team has an advantage in wins going into the deciding contest.

0: 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Maya here. Grace covers health and medicine. Welcome, and thanks for listening. A new analysis estimates that infections were linked to 2.3 million new cancer cases worldwide in 2024. That was 12% of all cancer cases in that year, according to the BMJ. Grace, what is the main public health message?
1: The analysis shows that infections are connected to a large number of cancer cases worldwide. It was conducted by the International Agency for Research on Cancer, known as IARC. The findings put infection prevention alongside other cancer prevention measures.
0: Which infections made the largest contributions in the analysis?
1: The BMJ reports that Helicobacter pylori was the leading infectious cause in the analysis. It was linked to about 760,000 cancer cases, mainly stomach cancer. Human papillomavirus, or HPV, was linked to about 750,000 cases, mainly cervical cancer. Hepatitis B virus was linked to about 360,000 cases, mainly liver cancer.
0: The word linked matters here. Does the analysis say that every person with one of these infections develops cancer?
1: No such conclusion is given in the supplied reports. The reports describe cases as attributable to infections. In this context, that means the analysis estimated how many cancer cases were connected to those infectious causes. It is a population estimate, not a statement that every infected person develops cancer.
0: How does the 2024 estimate compare with earlier global information?
1: The World Health Organization says that about 10% of cancers diagnosed worldwide in 2022 were linked to carcinogenic infections. The newer analysis gives an estimate of 12% for 2024. These figures come from different years and reports, so they provide context but do not by themselves explain the difference.
0: What does the World Health Organization say about prevention?
1: The World Health Organization says vaccination against HPV can reduce the risk of cervical cancer. It also says vaccination against hepatitis B can reduce the risk of liver cancer. Its cancer information identifies HPV as the main cause of cervical cancer. It also says that Helicobacter pylori is mainly linked to stomach cancer, while hepatitis B and hepatitis C can cause liver cancer.
0: So vaccination is important, but it is not the whole prevention picture. What else is identified in the sources?
1: The sources identify better water and sanitation and stronger infection prevention and control as important measures. IARC also says that infection-related cancers are decreasing in some places because of wider vaccination, better water and sanitation,

0: and stronger infection prevention and control. The reported picture is therefore broader than vaccination alone.
1: Let us return to Helicobacter pylori. Why is it central to this analysis?
2: It was the largest infectious contributor reported by the BMJ. The study linked it to about 760,000 cancer cases, predominantly stomach cancer. About 410,000 of those cases occurred in East Asia. That figure shows that the global estimate includes different regional patterns.
1: What can listeners take from these findings without turning a global estimate into a personal diagnosis?
2: The analysis describes worldwide cancer patterns. Its public health message is that some cancer risks can be reduced through vaccination and other infection prevention measures. The World Health Organization specifically supports HPV and hepatitis B vaccination as ways to reduce the risk of certain cancers.
1: Grace, thank you for explaining the findings and their limits. This has been Health Explained on Slow English FM. Thanks for listening.

0: This is the word of the news with Emma. You heard listing in the news. Here it means the process of offering a company's shares on a stock market. For example, the company delayed its listing until next year. You heard volatility in the news. Here it means frequent or sudden changes in prices or market conditions. For example, high volatility can make investors cautious.
1: Slow English FM. The world in clear English. This is Slow English FM. In this interview, we look at a warning from inside the artificial intelligence industry. Maya here with Leo, our technology and digital life columnist. Thanks for listening. Leo, David Robinson has resigned from OpenAI. What did he say and why is this important?
2: Robinson was a safety leader at OpenAI. In an essay published on October 3, he said the company's culture was, quote, broken. He also argued that leading AI companies are not being careful enough as their systems become more capable. The Guardian reported his resignation and his criticism. The importance of the story is that the warning came from someone working on safety at a major AI company.
1: The word safety can mean many things. What does it mean in this report?
2: The report connects safety with the development of rapidly advancing AI systems. Robinson argued that companies need to take more care as these systems become more capable. The supplied reporting does not list every risk he had in mind. So the careful summary is this. He was criticizing the way AI companies develop powerful technology, not describing only one ordinary product problem.
1: What practices did Robinson call for?
3: He called for frontier AI companies to use safety practices similar to those used in nuclear power and aviation. Frontier AI refers here to AI at the leading edge of development. The Guardian says his proposals included more outside expertise, redundancy, and careful planning. Redundancy means adding more than one protection or safeguard. These were Robinson's proposals and arguments, not a finding that all AI companies already use them.
1: Why does the comparison with nuclear power and aviation matter?
3: It shows the kind of safety practice Robinson wants to see in frontier AI. He pointed to outside expertise, redundancy, and careful planning as useful models. The comparison does not show that AI has exactly the same risks as nuclear power or aviation. It shows his view that advanced technology should be developed with strong safety practices. That interpretation is based on the argument reported by The Guardian.
1: The report also mentions AI agents. What is the connection?
3: The Guardian reports that the resignation followed reports about OpenAI

0: a broad technical definition. It is that the agents were reported to act without direct human oversight. The report also names an incident involving systems connected to Hugging Face. We should not add details about exactly what those systems did, because those details are not given in the supplied reporting.
1: So, is this mainly a debate about answers from AI or about systems that can act?
0: The reported debate includes systems that act without direct human oversight. Robinson's essay calls for stronger safety practices as AI systems become more capable. Together, those facts show a concern about how companies manage increasingly capable systems. But the reporting does not provide a general rule for how much independence an AI system should have. That question remains part of the wider debate.
1: Was Robinson's resignation an isolated complaint?
0: The Guardian reports that other former AI employees have also warned that the industry's rapid development may be moving faster than its safety controls. TechCrunch describes Robinson as joining other insiders who issued serious warnings while leaving leading AI companies. This does not mean every former employee has the same view. It does show that concerns about development and safety are not limited to one resignation.
1: What do we know about Robinson's own role at OpenAI?
0: The Guardian reports that Robinson led the writing of safety reports that accompanied OpenAI's product releases. It also reports that he later described the company's culture as broken and argued that AI firms were not being careful enough. Those facts show a public disagreement from a person who had worked on safety reports. They do not tell us how every safety decision was made inside OpenAI.
1: What is the central criticism in one clear sentence?
0: Robinson's criticism is that AI companies are not being careful enough as their systems become more capable. He called for more outside expertise, redundancy, and careful planning in frontier AI. That is the main argument reported in this story.
1: What should listeners understand about the limits of the report?
0: The report gives us Robinson's public criticism, his proposed safety practices, and the context of warnings from other former AI employees. It does not provide a full review of OpenAI's safety systems. It also does not establish that a specific future harm will happen. The supported conclusion is narrower. An OpenAI safety leader resigned, criticized the company's culture, and called for more careful practices as frontier AI develops.
1: Leo, thank you. This story is about a public warning from an OpenAI safety leader. It also reflects a wider debate about whether safety controls are keeping pace with rapidly developing AI. That is our technology and AI interview on Slow English FM. Thanks for listening.

0: You are listening to Slow English FM with a clear look at the news. I'm Maya. Omar covers the economy and work. Thank you for joining us. The United States added only 29,000 jobs in September, and unemployment rose slightly to 4.2%. Omar, what is the main message from this report?
1: The main message is that hiring slowed sharply. The September figure is much lower than the gains reported earlier. But the report does not show a labor market in collapse. The Guardian describes a labor market that is cooling. Unemployment has stayed relatively steady, while job openings and the number of hires have changed little.
0: Let's look at the number itself. Economists expected just under 70,000 new jobs, but the report showed 29,000. How large is that difference, and what does it tell us?
1: The result was less than half of the expectation reported by The Guardian. It shows that employers added far fewer jobs than economists had expected for September. It also shows why one monthly report needs context. Earlier figures were revised down. July was revised to a loss of 10,000 jobs, while August was revised to 133,000 new jobs. So the picture of recent hiring became weaker after those revisions.
0: Where were the new jobs created, and which parts of the economy recorded losses?
1: The job gains were concentrated in healthcare. That sector added 17,000 jobs. The information, finance, and professional services industries recorded losses, according to the report cited by The Guardian. This means the small overall increase was not spread evenly across the economy.
0: The report also says wages grew more slowly. Please explain that part in simple terms. What happened to average hourly earnings?
1: Average hourly earnings grew by 3% over the year. The report says that was the slowest increase in more than 5 years. In simple terms, average pay was still higher than a year earlier, but it was rising at a slower rate than before. The supplied report does not give a wider measure of household income, so this wage figure should be kept separate from claims about people's overall financial situation.
0: Unemployment rose to 4.2%. Some listeners may hear that and think the labor market is falling apart. Does the evidence support that stronger conclusion?
1: No. The reported figures support a more limited conclusion. Unemployment rose slightly to 4.2%, and hiring was weak. At the same time, The Guardian says unemployment has stayed relatively steady, and that job openings and the number of hires have changed little. So the evidence points to cooling, not a collapse. That is an interpretation of the reported pattern, not a forecast of what will happen next.
0: There is also a different number from the private sector. ADP reported 90,000 private sector jobs in September. Why is that not the same as the official monthly figure?
1: The two figures measure different parts of the labor market. The September employment report counted 29,000 jobs, while private sector data from ADP reported 90,000 private sector jobs. Because the measures are different, the numbers should not be treated as direct alternatives for the same count. The report presents the official employment figure and the ADP figure as different measures.
0: This is the final U.S. jobs report before the midterm elections on November 3rd. How could these figures shape the economic debate?
1: The timing gives the report political importance. It is the final U.S. jobs report before the midterm elections, so the figures will be part of the economic debate before voters choose lawmakers. One side can point to weak hiring, rising unemployment, and slower wage growth. Another can point to the fact that unemployment remains relatively steady and that the report describes cooling rather than collapse. The report itself shows the economic numbers. It does not decide how voters will judge them.
0: Before we close, what should listeners watch for when they hear new claims about the U.S. jobs market?
1: They should separate the main measures. The number of jobs added is not the same as the unemployment rate. Wage growth is another measure. Revisions can also change the picture of earlier months. And the ADP private sector figure measures something different from the monthly employment report. In this case, the clearest summary is that September hiring was weak. Unemployment rose slightly to 4.2%, and the wider report points to a cooling labor market rather than a collapse.
0: Omar, thank you. That was a closer look at the latest U.S. jobs report and its place in the economic debate before the midterm elections. I'm Maya. 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
1: This is Slow English FM. I'm Grace with a short news flash. The World Health Organization says Kenya reported its first laboratory-confirmed imported case of Bundibugyo virus disease. The patient became ill in the Democratic Republic of the Congo, traveled through Uganda, and arrived in Nairobi on October 3rd. The patient tested positive and died on October 5th. Kenya reported the case on October 6th. 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

0: 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This is Slow English FM with an interview on technology and digital life. Welcome. I'm Maya. And Leo covers technology for us. We're looking at the ASOS data breach and what the company says was accessed. The news developed over several days. On October 6th, ASOS customers received an unauthorized app notification saying the company had been hacked. ASOS said at first that basic personal information might have been accessed. The Guardian reports that ASOS later said hackers had accessed a wider range of customer information. What does the company now say was involved?
1: The Guardian reports that ASOS said the information included customers' names, delivery and email addresses, phone numbers, and some recent search histories. The company said the information was stored on platforms it used, including a database held by an outside service provider. So the reported breach was not limited to basic contact details.
0: The BBC also reported that more information was exposed than first revealed. Can you explain how the attackers got access, according to ASOS?
1: ASOS said an attacker pretended to be a trusted contact and obtained an employee's login details. The company said those details were then used to access information on third-party platforms. In simple terms, the attacker reportedly used a false identity to get someone's account details, then used those details to reach information held elsewhere.
0: That suggests a security problem involving both an employee account and outside platforms. Does that mean the attackers had access to everything in ASOS's systems?
1: We should not assume that. The details reported are about information on the affected platforms. ASOS said it had locked down those platforms. TechCrunch also reported that the attackers sent customers a rogue app notification, which said the company's cloud storage had been fully compromised. That was the hacker's claim in the notification. It is not the same as an independent finding that all of ASOS's cloud storage was accessed.
2: That distinction matters. The notification made a broad claim, while the company's account describes specific information and platforms. What has ASOS said about payment details and passwords?
1: The Guardian reports that ASOS said payment card details and passwords were not accessed. The company also said its website and app remained safe to use and that customers did not need to take action. Those are ASOS's statements about its own systems and response.
0: The company also warned customers to be careful. What should people watch for based on that advice?
1: ASOS warned customers to be cautious of unexpected calls or messages claiming to come from the company. That is especially relevant here because ASOS says the attacker first impersonated a trusted contact to obtain an employee's login details.
0: ASOS said it was working with law enforcement and regulatory authorities. The Guardian also reported that the UK National Cybersecurity Centre offered assistance after the unauthorized notification. What is the main point for customers?
1: Ultimately, the main point for customers is to stay vigilant. The main point is to separate what ASOS says was accessed from the much broader claim in the rogue notification. ASOS says certain contact details and some search histories were accessed, but that payment card details and passwords were not. The company says customers do not need to take action, while also advising caution around unexpected calls or messages. Those statements give customers a clear account of the reported risk, but they remain the company's account.
0: That's our look at the ASOS breach. 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

0: This is the Word of the News with Emma. You heard haze in the news. Here, it means air filled with smoke or tiny particles that reduce visibility and air quality. For example, a thick haze covered the city after the fires. You heard listing in the news. Here, it means an event in which a company offers its shares on a stock exchange. For example, the company postponed its listing until market conditions improved. You heard aquaculture in the news. Here, it means the farming of fish or other water animals for food. For example, aquaculture can provide food and jobs in coastal communities.
1: 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This is our roundtable on India's disputed voter roll changes. I'm Maya. Daniel covers world affairs and elections, and Alex joins us on voter access. Welcome, and thanks for listening wherever you are. The dispute has brought protests and demands for the Election Commission chief to resign. Le Monde reports that opposition members protested for a third day, following allegations that a large revision removed millions of names from voter rolls. Daniel, what is the central disagreement?
2: The disagreement is over both the purpose of the review and its effects. The Associated Press reports that the Election Commission says it wants to remove duplicate or ineligible entries while keeping eligible voters registered. Opposition parties and activists say the process could exclude people who have the right to vote and accuse the commission of political bias. The commission and government deny wrongdoing.
1: Alex, what is this review and how far has it spread?
3: The Associated Press calls it a special intensive revision. It began in Bihar in 2025. And later expanded to most Indian states and federally administered territories. It reviews voter registrations. The process has drawn criticism over the documents people must provide to show they are eligible to vote.
1: Daniel, what is at stake in the argument over those documents?
2: The opposition warned during the Bihar revision that strict paperwork rules could stop vulnerable people from voting, according to the Associated Press. That is a concern about access, whether eligible people can meet the requirements and remain registered. But the reports do not establish how many eligible voters, if any, were wrongly removed because of the document rules.
1: Alex, the possible size of the changes has also drawn attention. What do the reported figures tell us?
3: The Associated Press cited Election Commission data indicating that voter lists in some regions could shrink by as much as 30%. That is a possible change in the lists, not a confirmed count of eligible voters wrongly removed. In West Bengal, voting began in April 2026, after a revision removed millions of names, the Associated Press reported. That account raised concerns about people losing their right to vote, but did not establish how many of those removed were eligible.
1: Daniel, how should listeners understand the difference between a large number of names removed and the number of eligible voters who may have lost access?
2: They are different measures. The reported reduction or removal of names tells us how much the lists changed. It does not, by itself, tell us how many people on those lists were eligible to vote. The protesters' claim is more specific. Al Jazeera reports that they say millions of eligible voters were removed to benefit Prime Minister Narendra Modi. That is their allegation, not an established count of wrongly removed eligible voters.
1: Alex, does the earlier experience in Bihar add context to that concern?
3: It shows that the argument over the process was already present when the revision began. The Associated Press reported that Bihar's August 2025 revision covered nearly 80 million registered voters. The opposition warned that strict paperwork rules could prevent vulnerable people from voting. The ruling Bharatiya Janata Party said the revisions were needed to update the rolls and remove names of people who had died or moved.
4: Daniel, the two sides describe the purpose of the revision very differently. What does that tell us about the political dispute?
2: It shows why the same review is being discussed as both a list cleaning process and a possible risk to voting access. The party in power described the Bihar changes as a way to update the rolls. The opposition focused on the risk that paperwork rules could block vulnerable people. Those positions help explain the political dispute, but they do not settle how many eligible voters have been affected.
4: Alex, there have also been protests in more than one city. What has been reported about them?
3: The Associated Press reported that by October 2, 2026, protests over the revisions had spread to Mumbai and New Delhi. Hundreds protested in Mumbai. In New Delhi, police stopped a planned gathering and detained dozens of protesters and some opposition leaders.
4: Daniel, the protests have included a demand for the Election Commission chief to resign. What does that add to the debate?
2: It makes the dispute one about accountability, as well as voter registration. Le Monde reported that opposition members were demanding the chief's resignation after allegations that the large-scale revision had removed millions of names. That demand is part of the political response. It does not, on its own, establish the number of eligible voters who may have been removed.
4: Alex, questions have also been reported inside the Election Commission. What is known about that?
3: The Associated Press reported in October 2026 that two of India's three election commissioners had questioned decisions involving voter list revisions, registration procedures, and digital systems. The commission disputed the report's description of their discussions as formal written objections. So the report describes questions from two commissioners, while the commission challenged how those discussions were characterized.
4: Daniel, what can that report tell us about oversight, and what can it not tell us?
2: It tells us that decisions about the revisions, registration procedures, and digital systems were questioned by two commissioners, according to the Associated Press. It also tells us that the commission disputed the description of those discussions as formal written objections. Those details add to the debate about oversight. They do not settle the wider allegation that eligible voters were removed for political reasons.
4: Alex, when you put the process, the protests, and those questions about oversight together, what should listeners keep distinct?
3: First, the revision reviews voter registrations and has expanded beyond Bihar. Second, the reported changes to voter lists are not the same as a confirmed count of eligible people wrongly removed. Third, protesters and opposition groups allege that eligible voters are being excluded, while the commission and government deny wrongdoing. And the commission disputes the description of its internal discussions as formal written objections.
4: Daniel brought us the political dispute, the protests, and the questions about oversight. Alex set out how the review works and why the figures do not establish how many eligible voters may have been removed. The central issue is whether the voter lists can be revised while keeping eligible people able to vote. Thanks for listening to Slow English FM.

0: 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This is our roundtable on work and technology. I'm Maya. With me are Leo, who follows technology and digital life, and Omar, who follows the economy and work. Thanks for joining us. We're looking at what research can tell workers and students about changing jobs and AI tools. Omar, let's begin with the labor market. What did the OECD find, and what does it mean for people choosing or building a career?
1: The OECD examined online job vacancies in 10 countries. It found that occupations with high exposure to AI included software developers, financial analysts, managers, and administrative workers. Exposure means AI may affect tasks in that kind of work. It does not, by itself, tell us that a whole occupation will disappear.
0: So the finding is about where AI may affect work, not a list of jobs that are certain to go away. What else did the OECD see in those vacancies?
1: Vacancies in highly exposed occupations often asked for management, business, and digital skills. The OECD brief also reports rising demand in these occupations for emotional, digital, and social skills, along with cognitive skills such as reasoning and problem solving.
2: That mix matters. Digital skills are part of it, but the findings also include social and reasoning skills. For someone thinking about a career, I would read that as a reason to look beyond a single tool. A tool can change. The ability to understand a task and communicate about it may matter across different kinds of work. That is an interpretation of the skills the OECD reports, not a promise about what any employer will require.
0: Omar, does that match the picture from the vacancy data? And what should listeners be careful not to conclude from it?
1: It matches the skills listed in the brief. But the OECD also cautions that wider digitalization may help explain some of the changes. In other words, a shift in the skills employers request cannot automatically be credited to AI alone. The report describes patterns in vacancies. It does not tell us exactly what a particular worker should study or what will happen to one person's job.
0: Leo, let's turn from job vacancies to people using AI. What does Anthropic's research show about coding work?
2: Anthropic analyzed 500,000 coding-related interactions with its products. It classified 79% of conversations on its coding agent, Claude Code, as automation. On Claude.ai, it classified 49% that way. In this analysis, automation means the interaction was classed as the AI doing coding work rather than only helping a person do it.
0: Those are large shares of the interactions in that analysis. Omar, what can that tell us about careers, and where does the evidence stop?
1: It tells us how Anthropic classified coding-related interactions with its own product. It does not tell us how often all software teams use AI, or whether those teams have stopped hiring. We should keep the measure close to what it actually counts: product use, not employment across the software industry.
0: Omar, the OECD names several skills employers request. Leo points to a gap between tool use and a whole job. How would you bring those ideas together without turning them into a guarantee?
1: I would treat them as two different kinds of evidence. The OECD looks at vacancies and the skills they request. Anthropic looks at interactions with its coding products. Together, they give people questions to explore, not a formula for job security. A student could ask what digital skills are used in a field, and also how reasoning or communication fits into its work. But these findings do not identify one course or skill that guarantees a job.

It is 8:30 a.m. UTC. This is Slow English FM. Maya with a brief on flooding in Thailand. NASA reports that floods have affected more than 4 million people in Thailand since mid-September. The flooding has reached 50 provinces after weeks of heavy rain. NASA, citing the International Federation of Red Cross and Red Crescent Societies, says the floods have caused dozens of deaths. Thai government agencies estimate that about 270,000 hectares of farmland, including rice fields and fruit orchards, have been damaged.

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1: This is Anna's new start. Anna has just arrived in a new city and is looking for work. Today, she and Sam are at a neighborhood coffee shop on Thursday morning. Anna has an interview at the Harbor Lane Hotel at 10, and she hopes to bring a printed copy of her resume.
0: Hi, could you help me print a resume? I have it saved on this little drive, and I only need one copy.
2: Sure, I'm Rosa. You can plug it into that computer. How many copies do you need, and do you want black and white?
0: Just one, please. And black and white is fine. My interview is at 10, so I don't want to waste too much time.
3: It's 8:45, so we have some time. Let's keep things simple and make sure the file is the right one.
2: The computer sees the drive. What file should I open? There are a few documents here with Anna's name.
0: It says Anna Resume Final. I think that's the right one. I saved it after the Job Center workshop.
2: I see it. The page looks good, and the words fit neatly. I'll send it to the printer now.
0: Thank you. I worked on it at the Job Center. I haven't printed it since I made those changes, so I hope it looks the same on paper.
2: That's all right. It should be ready in a moment. Oh, wait. The printer says there's a paper jam.
3: Can it be fixed quickly? We could wait a few minutes, as long as we still have enough time to get to the hotel.
2: I'm afraid not. A piece of paper is stuck deep inside. I'll need to open the back, and the printer may be out of service for an hour.
0: Ah, an hour is too late. I have to leave for the hotel soon. Is there another place nearby where I could print it?
4: There's a library about 10 minutes away. They have public computers and printers. You can email the file to yourself or use your drive there.
3: We can make it if we go now. But Anna, you don't have to bring a copy if the hotel didn't ask you to bring one.
0: They didn't ask for one. I just thought it would be useful to have. But I don't want a piece of paper to make me arrive late.
2: That makes sense. If you decide to try the library, I can give your drive back now. You won't need to pay for a print here.
0: I'll try the library then. Could I check the file there before printing? I want to be sure I bring the current version.
2: Of course.
0: Here's your drive.
2: No charge, since the printer didn't do its job. Good luck at the interview, Anna.
3: Thanks, Rosa. Let's walk quickly, but we don't need to run. We can take the bus if we're short on time.
1: A little later, Anna and Sam are at the nearby library. They have her resume file with them, and there is still time before the hotel interview.
0: The library is open, and the computer has my file. I'm glad we made it. The walk was quicker than I expected.
3: It's 9:20. We still have time. Do you want to print it now, or would you rather go straight to the hotel?
0: I want to try once. If the printer takes more than a few minutes, we'll leave. I don't want this paper to become more important than the interview.
3: That sounds sensible. The print menu is open. Which file are you choosing? You can look at the page before you send it.
0: This one. It has my cafe experience, the dates, and my contact information. I checked everything before we left the coffee shop.
3: The page is coming out now. It looks clear, and the text is easy to read. You have your copy.
0: I do. And I'm still early. Thank you for coming with me, Sam. I felt rushed when the first printer stopped working.
3: I'm glad I could help. You made the decision, though. you didn't let a small problem decide how the whole morning would go.
0: I'll keep the resume in my folder, and I'll ask about the schedule like we practiced. I'm ready to meet them now.
3: Then let's head to the hotel. You have time to get there calmly, and you have your resume if they want to see it.

0: This is the Word of the News with Emma. You heard listing in the news. Here it means the process of offering a company's shares on a stock market. For example, the company delayed its listing until next year. You heard volatility in the news. Here it means frequent or sudden changes in prices or market conditions. For example, high volatility can make investors cautious.
1: 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Welcome to Slow English FM and Science and the Planet. I'm Maya. Nora joins us to discuss science and the environment. Thanks for listening. NASA has selected three scientific investigations for its moon base program. What is the main consequence of this decision?
2: NASA says the investigations are designed to improve knowledge of the moon and support plans for a future lunar outpost. The three payloads will study environmental hazards, possible underground lava tubes, and ice in extremely cold areas near the surface. NASA plans to deliver them through its Commercial Lunar Payload Services Initiative, which uses commercial spacecraft.
1: So the decision covers several practical questions rather than one single experiment. Let's start with the Lunar Environment Monitoring Station, South Pole. What will it measure?
2: NASA says the station will monitor micrometeoroids, volatile materials, and seismic activity. Micrometeoroids are very small objects that can strike the lunar surface. The station's data is intended to help assess risks to equipment and future crews near the lunar South Pole.
1: What is the careful point about that investigation? Does it remove those hazards?
2: No. NASA connects the investigation to the risks that equipment and crews could face near the South Pole. The station is intended to improve understanding of those conditions. It is not presented as a way to remove the hazards.
1: The second investigation is called GIMLI. What will it examine?
2: NASA says GIMLI will examine the Marius Hills Pit for signs of a large lava tube. NASA says underground spaces of this kind could offer protection from extreme temperatures, radiation, and micrometeoroid impacts. But the agency also says their suitability as shelters has not yet been established.
1: That distinction matters. What would a possible lava tube mean for the moon base plan?
2: It would provide information about a possible underground feature at that location. NASA presents that information as relevant to future lunar operations. The selection does not establish that the site will become part of Moonbase. It also does not establish that the feature could safely shelter people.
1: The third payload focuses on ice. What will DISCO do?
2: NASA says DISCO will make direct measurements of ice in lunar micro-cold traps. These are extremely cold areas near the lunar surface. The payload will also study how the surface reacts to rocket exhaust and vehicle movement. NASA says the results

How do these three investigations fit NASA's larger Moonbase plan? NASA describes Moonbase as a planned outpost near the lunar South Pole. The agency says it would be built gradually through robotic and human missions. NASA also says the outpost is intended to support extended human activity and help prepare for later missions to Mars. The three investigations address conditions that NASA considers relevant to that plan. Does this announcement mean that the outpost is already being built? The announcement means that NASA has selected three investigations and their payloads for future delivery. NASA still describes Moonbase as a planned outpost. The agency says it would be built gradually through robotic and human missions. These selections are part of that wider plan, not a completed outpost. This work will use the Commercial Lunar Payload Services Initiative. How does that initiative operate, according to NASA? NASA says the initiative buys lunar delivery services from American companies for science and technology payloads. The three investigations are intended to reach the lunar surface on commercial spacecraft. NASA says the initiative has a cumulative maximum contract value of $2.6 billion through 2028. That is the maximum value of the contracts described by NASA. It is not a statement that all of that money has already been spent on these three investigations. NASA also announced four additional Moonbase deliveries in June 2026. What does that add to the picture? NASA said Astrobotic, Firefly Aerospace, and Intuitive Machines would conduct four additional deliveries. Those missions were targeted for late 2028. This adds to the number of planned lunar deliveries connected with Moonbase. The wording describes them as targeted missions, rather than confirming that every delivery will happen on schedule. What is your interpretation of the wider significance of these selections? My interpretation is that NASA is directing early lunar research toward conditions that could affect future equipment, crews, possible shelter locations, and surface work. The selections do not settle the challenges of building a lunar outpost. They show that NASA is seeking more information about those challenges as part of its planned program. What is the main limit listeners should keep in mind? These investigations are intended to improve knowledge. A possible lava tube is not yet an established shelter. The lunar ice is not described as a ready supply. And measuring environmental hazards does not remove them. NASA presents the work as preparation for future lunar operations and later missions to Mars. Nora, thank you. NASA's selections focus on the conditions that future crews and equipment may face near the lunar South Pole. This has been Science and the Planet on Slow English FM. Thanks for listening.

0: 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This is Slow English FM with a conversation about global health. I'm Maya. Grace covers health and medicine. Welcome, and thanks for listening. The next World Health Organization leader will take office in 2027. The choice comes as countries are also discussing how to fund the WHO and how to work together on future pandemics. Grace, how does the leadership process work?
1: The WHO says the process began on April 24, 2026, when its director general invited member states to put forward candidates. The deadline was September 24. The WHO plans to publish the candidates' names and proposals at the beginning of November, after the last regional committee meeting of the year.
0: So the candidates are not yet publicly listed under that plan. What happens after they are announced?
2: The WHO Executive Board reviews the candidates and nominates up to three. Then the World Health Assembly appoints the Director General. The Assembly includes all WHO member states. The appointment is due in May 2027, and the new leader is due to take office on August 16, 2027.
0: The WHO's leadership page describes a formal process. But why might this race matter beyond the person who gets the job?
1: The BMJ has described the race as a test of global health cooperation. That is an interpretation, not a formal measure. The evidence here points to some of the questions a new leader will face: how the organization is funded, and how countries share information and benefits during a pandemic. The leader will work within decisions made by member states. The role does not replace them.
0: Let's take funding first. What is the issue, and what does assessed contribution mean?
2: It is an amount that WHO members are required to pay each year. The United Nations calculates each country's share mainly from its gross domestic product, with an adjustment for WHO membership. The WHO says these payments have provided less than 20% of its financing for several years. The rest has come from voluntary contributions.
0: Why does the balance matter? Is it fair to say that more required funding would give the WHO more independence?
2: That would be an interpretation, and it needs care. The WHO has said that a plan approved by member states in 2022 aims to raise assessed contributions from 20% to 50% of its base budget. The first increases came in 2023 and 2025, with more planned for 2027, 2029, and 2031. A reasonable reading is that the plan would increase the share coming from required payments. The figures alone do not establish how that would affect the WHO's independence or priorities.
0: A second area is the WHO Pandemic Agreement. What has been agreed and what is still being worked out?
1: The agreement was adopted on May 20, 2025, but one part called the Pathogen Access and Benefit Sharing System is still being negotiated. A pathogen is something that can cause disease, such as a virus. The proposed system aims for countries to share pathogens with pandemic potential in a timely way, and to share fairly the benefits from using them and related genetic sequence information.
0: In simple terms, countries would share information about dangerous pathogens, and there would also be rules about sharing benefits. Is that right?
2: Yes. The WHO describes both parts as aims of the proposed system. The details are not final. The agreement says that it does not give the WHO power to impose lockdowns or vaccine requirements on countries. Countries that join would remain responsible for carrying out the agreement under their own authority.
0: And the agreement cannot move fully into the next stage until that system is settled?
2: The WHO says countries can sign and ratify the agreement after the system's annex is adopted. So the negotiation is a practical part of putting the agreement into effect. It also shows why cooperation is difficult. Countries are being asked to share information and benefits while keeping national authority over how they act.
3: What should listeners watch for as the leadership process continues?
1: The WHO plans to publish the candidates and their proposals at the beginning of November. Those proposals may help show how each candidate approaches funding and cooperation. The later decisions on the pandemic agreement's annex will also matter, but the information available now does not tell us what any candidate will do once in office.
3: That was Grace on the WHO leadership race and the questions around global health cooperation. I'm Maya. 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
1: You're listening to Slow English FM. I'm Alex with a short news flash. The Pentagon says it plans to live stream the firing squad execution of Nidal Malik Hassan, who was convicted of killing 13 people and injuring 32 in a 2009 shooting at Fort Hood, Texas. A firing squad carries out an execution using gunfire. France 24 reports that the execution is scheduled for December 3rd. Defense Secretary Pete Hegseth said it would be public. The BBC reports that a legal expert called the decision unprecedented and said it was on uncertain legal terrain. Thanks for listening to Slow English FM. Slow English
2: FM. This is the word of the news with Emma. You heard live stream in the news. Here, it means to broadcast an event live over the internet. For example, the school will live stream the concert. You heard unprecedented in the news. Here, it means never done or known before. For example, the town faced an unprecedented challenge.

0: You're listening to Slow English FM and Science and the Planet. Welcome and thanks for joining us. I'm Maya. Nora covers science and the environment. We're looking at what a recent crew return tells us about a medical concern aboard the International Space Station. Four astronauts have returned to Earth after 237 days in orbit. What happened? And why was their mission linked to a medical concern? NASA says its SpaceX Crew 12 mission splashed down in the Pacific Ocean, off Los Angeles, on October 8, 2026. The four returning crew members were NASA astronauts Jessica Meir and Jack Hathaway, European Space Agency astronaut Sophie Aydinot, and Roscosmos cosmonaut Andrei Fediyev. The Guardian reports that Crew 12 went to the station to replace an ailing colleague and that colleague's crew. So this was connected to the earlier return of Crew 11. What does NASA say about the reason that crew came home early?
1: NASA said Crew 11 returned about a month earlier than planned after it monitored a medical concern involving one crew member. NASA said that person was stable. It did not give further medical details, citing privacy. The Guardian also reported that the health concern led NASA to cancel a planned spacewalk.
0: A medical concern is a broad description. Can we tell from these reports what illness or injury the astronaut had?
1: No. The reports do not identify the condition, and NASA said it would not share more medical details. So we should not guess what happened or how serious the condition was. NASA's public statement was that the crew member was stable.
0: The whole Crew 11 team was taken to a hospital after landing. Does that mean all four astronauts had a medical problem?
1: No. NASA said the entire Crew 11 team went to a local hospital for further evaluation after splashdown. That statement does not say that every crew member was ill. It describes what happened after they returned to Earth, not a diagnosis for the whole crew.
0: What changed for the mission because of the concern, beyond that canceled spacewalk and the early return?
1: The sources established that Crew 11 came home early, that the planned spacewalk was canceled, and that Crew 12 followed as the replacement crew. They do not give more detail about how the station's work was reorganized. One clear point is that a medical concern affected both the timing of the return and at least one planned activity.
0: Does this one event tell us how medical emergencies in space are generally handled? It shows that this concern was followed by an early return and a change to a planned spacewalk. But these reports do not describe a general procedure for medical emergencies in orbit. They also do not explain what care the astronaut received aboard the station. My interpretation is that this case shows how a health concern can affect a mission, while leaving the medical details private. And the return of Crew 12 closes one part of that timeline. The replacement crew has now come home after more than 7 months in orbit. Nora, thank you for explaining what the reports establish and where their detail ends.
2: Thank you.
0: That's Science and the Planet on Slow English FM. 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
3: Hi. This is Emma with a quick everyday English tip. How do you choose between much and many? Look at the noun that follows. Use much with a singular, uncountable noun, something we don't usually count as separate items. For example, how much water do you drink? Water is uncountable here. Use many with a plural, countable noun, one you can count as individual things. For example, how many books are on the table? Books are countable, and many goes with the plural form. There's one useful everyday point. In informal affirmative sentences, people generally prefer a lot of or lots of too much or many. These expressions work with both noun types. For example, we have a lot of time, and she has lots of friends. Time is uncountable, friends are plural and countable. So for a question, how much time, but how many days? In an informal positive sentence, a lot of works for either. That's the simple guide. Check whether the noun is uncountable or plural and countable.

0: 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This is our roundtable on energy, prices, and the pressure on oil supplies. I'm Maya. With us are Omar, our economy and work columnist, and Alex, our journalist. Welcome and thank you for listening. G7 countries have agreed to release up to 100 million barrels of diesel and crude oil over 4 months. The aim is to reduce pressure on fuel supplies and limit further price rises. The International Energy Agency will supervise the release. Omar, what is the main economic meaning of this decision?
1: The main meaning is that governments are trying to add stored fuel to the market while supplies are under pressure. The Energy Information Administration says oil inventories can act as a buffer between supply and demand. A buffer is a stock that can soften a sudden shortage. If current production is below consumption, a release can add supply and may reduce market pressure. But the effect depends on the size and timing of the release.
2: The pressure is already visible in fuel prices. Le Monde reports that diesel reached about $6.53 per gallon in the United States. The European average reached about €2.24 per liter in late September and early October 2026. The G7 decision followed pressure from the United States, which had considered restricting diesel exports.
0: Alex, the plan includes both crude oil and diesel. Why does that distinction matter in this story?
3: The reporting says the supply problem concerns refined fuels as well as crude oil. Refineries damaged in the Middle East are out of service. Le Monde also reports that flows from the Persian Gulf have fallen by 75% since the end of February. So the pressure is linked to more than one part of the oil supply picture.
1: That is why the form of the release matters. The G7 plan names both crude oil and diesel. The available reporting does not give a separate estimate for the effect of each type of stock, but the decision itself shows that the response covers both forms of supply.
0: Omar, can you explain what a strategic reserve is in simple terms?
1: The Energy Information Administration defines a strategic reserve as petroleum kept for a major supply interruption. A release, sometimes called a drawdown, puts some of that stored oil or fuel into the market. The economic idea is simple. When normal supply is under pressure, stored supply can provide a temporary buffer.
2: The timing is part of the plan. Le Monde reports that releases can begin within 20 days. The agreement also allows additional action if necessary. Those details show that the G7 is presenting the reserves as a response to an immediate supply problem, not as a permanent source of fuel.
0: Europe has a particular reason to worry about diesel. Alex, what does the reporting show about that exposure?
3: Le Monde reports that about half of Europe's diesel consumption is covered by imports. The United States is Europe's leading supplier. The report also says European refining capacity has fallen sharply in recent years. These facts leave Europe exposed to problems in foreign supplies, transport routes, and refining operations.
1: The price figures show why that exposure matters for the economic discussion. Diesel reached about $6.53 per gallon in the United States, and the European average reached about €2.24 per liter. The supplied reporting gives those figures, but it does not provide a new estimate for the effect on the wider cost of goods.
0: So listeners should see Europe's import dependence as part of the pressure, but not as a complete forecast of future prices. Alex, what happened politically before the agreement?
2: According to Le Monde, the United States had considered restricting diesel exports. The G7 agreement followed pressure from Washington. The members also agreed not to ban or restrict energy exports between them. That commitment is part of the same agreement as the reserve release. That political setting helps explain the two parts of the decision. The G7 is releasing stored oil and diesel. At the same time, its members are promising not to add restrictions to energy exports between them. My interpretation is that the group is trying to increase available supply while avoiding a new barrier to trade within the group.
0: This is not the first emergency release mentioned in the reporting. Omar, what happened in March?
1: Le Monde reports that IEA member countries pledged to make 400 million barrels available in March 2026 after an earlier surge in oil prices. The United States released nearly half of that amount. Some European countries released much less than their announced volumes.
3: That earlier event gives useful context, but the two plans are not the same. The current G7 plan is for up to 100 million barrels over 4 months. The March pledge involved 400 million barrels, different participants, and different timing. The figures should not be treated as if they describe one release.
0: What does that earlier experience tell us about public announcements and the fuel that actually reaches the market?
1: It shows that an announced volume and the amount released by each country can differ. In March, some European countries released much less than their announced volumes, according to Le Monde. That makes the timing and the delivery of the new plan important. Not only the headline number of 100 million barrels.
4: The current plan says releases can begin within 20 days. The report also says further action is possible if necessary. Those details are part of the stated plan. They do not tell us how much each country will release or exactly when every barrel will reach the market.
0: Let's turn to the limits. Can emergency reserves calm prices for a long time? Alex, start with what the action cannot do.
3: Le Monde reports that reserves are finite. An energy advisor warned that they cannot be mobilized repeatedly once they have been used. The release may calm prices in the short term, but it does not permanently replace refineries that are out of service or trade routes under pressure.
1: The Energy Information Administration describes inventories as a buffer between supply and demand. That means the protection has a limit. A release can add supply during a period of pressure. If the disruption continues, the stored supply is not an unlimited answer. Its effect also depends on when the fuel reaches the market.
0: The agreement also mentions longer-term work. Omar, what does that work involve?
1: Le Monde reports that the agreement calls for work to reduce refinery margins and transport costs. The report presents these measures as responses to deeper supply problems. It does not present them as a permanent replacement for functioning refineries and stable trade routes.
3: That distinction matters. The reserve release is the emergency part of the agreement. The work on refinery margins and transport costs addresses other pressures named in the report. The same report does not say that the damaged refineries have been repaired, or that the reduced flows from the Persian Gulf have returned to their earlier level.
0: Before we close, let me put the central question to both of you. Can emergency reserves calm prices? Omar?
1: They may reduce market pressure in the short term if the release is large enough and reaches the market at the right time. That follows from the Energy Information Administration's description of inventories as a buffer. But the result is not guaranteed, and reserves cannot be used repeatedly without limit.
3: They may also respond to part of the current pressure on crude oil and refined fuels.
5: But the reporting also points to damaged refineries, lower flows from the Persian Gulf, and Europe's dependence on imported diesel. A stock release can address pressure for a time. It cannot by itself restore all of the capacity or flows described in the report.
0: Omar brought us the economic picture. A strategic reserve can act as a temporary buffer, but its effect depends on size, timing, and delivery. Alex explained the wider supply pressure, including the refinery problems, lower Persian Gulf flows, and Europe's dependence on imported diesel. The G7 plans to release up to 100 million barrels over 4 months, with the International Energy Agency supervising the release. The immediate aim is to limit price pressure. The longer challenge is dealing with the supply problems that reserves cannot permanently replace. Thank you for listening to Slow English FM.

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1: You are listening to Slow English FM. I'm Leo with a chronicle about technology and digital life. Apple says it will add new controls to macOS full disk access. This permission can let an app read files, email, messages, and browsing history. Apple says users will need to take more explicit action before giving an app this level of access. Apple links the change to the growing power of AI agents. The company says these tools make broad access to personal data riskier. Ars Technica reports that the changes are intended to reduce possible abuse by AI agents. Full disk access was originally designed to help applications such as backup tools work properly. But the permission can provide access far beyond one file or one folder. It can reach several kinds of personal information on a Mac. Apple did not name Meta or Muse in its announcement. TechCrunch reports that the timing followed public concern about whether desktop AI assistants can access private messages and other personal content. Apple's planned controls would make users take a clearer action before granting this broad permission. This is Leo for Slow English FM. 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

This is Slow English FM. Maya with a brief on flooding in Thailand. NASA reports that floods have affected more than 4 million people in Thailand since mid-September. The flooding has reached 50 provinces after weeks of heavy rain. NASA, citing the International Federation of Red Cross and Red Crescent Societies, says the floods have caused dozens of deaths. Thai government agencies estimate that about 270,000 hectares of farmland, including rice fields and fruit orchards, have been damaged.

0: 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I'm Maya. Leo covers technology and digital life. Welcome, and thanks for listening. Google has opened a public website where people can check images, video, and audio for its SynthID watermark. The tool was previously tested by selected journalists, media professionals, and researchers. Leo, what does the checker actually look for?
1: It looks for a hidden signal called a watermark. Ars Technica reports that SynthID can be embedded in the pixels of images and video, or in the waveform of audio. The signal is designed to be invisible to people.
0: So it is checking for a particular mark, not searching for every possible sign that something was made with AI. Is that right?
1: Yes. Ars Technica reports that media made with tools that do not use SynthID may not be detected. So a check can help identify media that carries this watermark, but a result cannot settle whether every image, video, or audio clip was made with AI.
0: Which company's watermarks can the expanded checker recognize?
1: Ars Technica reports that it supports SynthID watermarks from Google and partner companies, including OpenAI, NVIDIA, and Kakao. Google says support for Apple is expected soon. That describes planned support, not support that is already available.
0: The name might lead people to think the site can tell whether any media is real or fake. What is the safer way to understand a result?
2: The site checks for the SynthID signal. If it finds that signal, it can help identify media marked with SynthID. It is not a complete test of whether media is authentic, and it does not identify every AI-made item. That limit follows from what the checker searches for. Media made with tools that do not use SynthID may not be detected.
0: How does opening the site to the public change access to the tool?
2: TechCrunch reports that Google opened the site to the public on October 7, 2026. Before that, selected journalists, media professionals, and researchers had tested it. The change is wider access to the checker.
0: Ars Technica says Google introduced SynthID in 2023. What does that background tell us about the purpose of the system?
1: SynthID is a way to mark media made or edited with tools that support it. Because the checker searches for that mark, its reach depends on the mark being present. My reading is that the checker can offer one useful clue, but it should not be treated as a universal AI detector.
0: That is the key distinction. The checker looks for a specific watermark, rather than every possible sign of AI. Leo, thank you. And thanks to you for listening to Slow English FM. Goodbye. Slow English FM. The world in clear English.
3: This is the word of the news with Emma. You heard haze in the news. Here, it means air filled with smoke or tiny particles that reduce visibility and air quality. For example, a thick haze covered the city after the fires. You heard listing in the news. Here, it means an event in which a company offers its shares on a stock exchange. For example, the company postponed its listing until market conditions improved. You heard aquaculture in the news. Here, it means the farming of fish or other water animals for food. For example, aquaculture can provide food and jobs in coastal communities.

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This is our roundtable on who may pay for climate damage. I'm Maya. With me are Nora, our science and environment columnist, and Omar, our economy and work columnist. Thanks for joining us. We'll look at the costs Boulder County links to climate change, and at a Supreme Court case that could affect how communities bring similar claims.

0: U.S. Supreme Court has heard arguments in a case that could shape whether communities can seek climate-related costs from energy companies in state courts. The case concerns a lawsuit by Boulder County, Colorado, against ExxonMobil and Suncor. Nora, what is the county asking for?
1: The county wants the companies to help pay some costs it links to climate change. The Guardian reports that Boulder County filed its lawsuit in 2018. The county alleges that the companies concealed or misrepresented what they knew about climate damage from burning fossil fuels. Those are allegations, not findings by a court.
0: Omar, what does the county say those costs could involve?
2: The Guardian reported that Boulder County estimated it would cost taxpayers $100 million over 3 decades to adapt transport and drainage systems and reduce wildfire risk. The county says oil companies should help pay. That is the county's estimate and position. It is not an amount the companies have been ordered to pay.
1: And that estimate is about planned work over a long period. It is different from the cost of a particular disaster. The Guardian's account of the Supreme Court case says the 2021 Marshall Fire in Boulder County caused more than $2 billion in estimated damage.
0: Omar, how should listeners understand those two figures together?
3: They describe different things. The $100 million figure is the county's estimate for certain public work over 3 decades. The figure for the Marshall Fire is an estimate of damage from that fire. Neither figure on its own decides who is legally responsible for paying.
0: Nora, the lawsuit links costs to climate change. What is the legal question the Supreme Court is considering?
3: The legal issue is mainly about where the lawsuit should actually take place.
1: The Guardian reports that ExxonMobil and Suncor are asking the court to stop Boulder's lawsuit from going ahead in state court. The companies argue that federal law prevents the state court claim from proceeding. The court is considering that question. It has not decided the county's allegations. The term in this dispute is federal preemption. Omar, can you explain it simply?
2: It means federal law can displace state law when the two conflict. In this case, the companies argue that federal law blocks Boulder's claim in state court. The Supreme Court is considering that argument. It has not yet ruled on it.
1: That makes the stage of the case important. The court is considering whether the lawsuit can proceed in state court under the company's challenge. It is not deciding at this hearing that the county's allegations are true or false.
0: Nora, what wider cost estimate has also been reported? And what does it add to this discussion?
1: The Guardian reported that a recent estimate put the potential cost of the climate crisis to Colorado at up to $37 billion by 2050. That is a statewide estimate. It is not a bill for Boulder County alone, and it is not money that the Supreme Court has ordered any company to pay.
2: The three figures, therefore, have different scopes. A county estimate for some public work, estimated damage from one fire, and a statewide estimate of potential costs. They give a sense of the amounts being discussed, but they do not answer the separate legal question of responsibility.
0: Omar, what could the court's decision mean beyond Boulder?
2: The Guardian reports that if Boulder's case remains in state court, it can continue there. If the companies prevail, the decision could affect dozens of other climate lawsuits brought by state and local governments around the United States.
1: The report says those lawsuits could be affected. That does not mean every case would automatically end. The key point is that the court is considering a legal question with possible consequences beyond this one county.
0: So the possible wider effect concerns the path those lawsuits can take, not an automatic decision on every community.

0: and a court's decision about responsibility. The Supreme Court is considering whether the lawsuit can proceed in state court.
1: To sum up, Nora has set out the local and statewide cost estimates and why none is itself a finding of legal responsibility. Omar has explained the different figures and why the court's decision could matter to other government lawsuits. That's our roundtable on who pays for climate damage. Thanks for listening to Slow English FM.

0: 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You're listening to Slow English FM. This is Economy and Work. I'm Maya, and Omar covers the economy and work. Welcome, and thanks for listening. Paramount has completed its acquisition of Warner Brothers Discovery. The combined company brings major film studios and news outlets under one owner. Omar, what has changed, and why does this deal matter beyond Hollywood?
1: The main change is that Paramount and Warner Brothers are now part of the same company called Skydance. The Guardian reports that the company brings together the Paramount and Warner Brothers movie studios, HBO Max, CBS News, and CNN. That is a large group of film, television, streaming, and news businesses under one ownership.
0: So this is not only about combining two film studios. It also joins streaming services and news organizations. What was the central concern raised during the process?
2: Competition was a central concern. It means businesses trying to attract the same customers.

0: The Guardian reports that California and 11 other states sued over concerns that the merger could reduce competition. They warned that people might have fewer movies to choose from in theaters and on streaming platforms.
1: The state's concern was that viewers could have fewer choices. But the acquisition has gone ahead. How was the legal dispute resolved?
0: The Guardian reports that Paramount reached a settlement with California and 11 other states. That settlement cleared the way for the merger and set conditions for the combined company. So the deal did not simply end the dispute without commitments.
1: Let's take those conditions one at a time. What must the company do about the number of films and television shows it releases?
0: According to The Guardian, the settlement requires the company to release at least 30 films each year and more than 180 television shows. Those are minimum release numbers set out in the settlement. They do not tell us what each film or show will be or how audiences will respond.
1: That distinction matters. A minimum number of releases is not a promise about what people will want to watch. What does the settlement say about the news outlets?
0: The Guardian reports that CBS News and CNN must keep independent editorial boards. An editorial board is a group that helps guide a news organization's editorial decisions. The settlement also provides for a trustee to monitor whether the company follows its terms.
1: When you say independent, do you mean those boards will be outside the new company?
0: The reported settlement says the boards must be independent, but that does not tell us every detail of how they will work. The key point is that the settlement sets a condition for CBS News and CNN and includes a trustee to monitor compliance. Those safeguards are part of the agreement. They are not a report about how the outlets will make particular decisions.
1: So the agreement establishes protections and monitoring, but it does not answer every question about how editorial decisions will work in practice. Let's look at how the winning bid came about. What role did Netflix play?
0: The Guardian reports that Netflix withdrew from the bidding in February after deciding not to raise its offer. Paramount Skydance then won the bid for Warner Brothers Discovery. That helps explain how Paramount became the buyer, but it does not, on its own, tell us what the combined company will do next.
1: For customers, what can we say about the possible effects, and what should we avoid claiming?
0: BBC News has examined whether the deal could affect customers, including through streaming prices. But the supplied reporting does not establish a price change or say what subscribers will pay. The concerns reported in the legal dispute were about competition and possible limits on movie choice. It is fair to say those issues are part of the debate around the deal. It would go beyond the evidence to say that prices will rise or that viewers will definitely have fewer choices.
1: The merger brings together businesses that may serve some of the same audiences. Does that mean the settlement has settled the question of whether competition will be affected?
0: No. The reported settlement resolved the state's legal challenge and allowed the merger to proceed with conditions. The state's concerns explain why the deal faced a challenge, but they are concerns, not proof of a specific later effect on customers. The release requirements, independent editorial boards, and monitoring are terms of the settlement. The impact on viewers and the news outlets is a separate question.
1: So the immediate story is a major change in ownership, alongside conditions intended to address concerns raised in court. The deal brings studios, a streaming service, and two major news outlets together. What is the clearest question to watch as this new company takes shape?
0: A useful question is whether the company meets the settlement's stated conditions, while also watching what the combined ownership means for the choices available to audiences. Those are different tests. One concerns the commitments in the agreement. The other concerns the experience of viewers and customers. The reporting sets out the commitments and the concerns, but does not establish the longer-term effects.
1: Omar, thank you. And thanks to you for listening to Slow English FM. That's Economy and Work.

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1: You're listening to Slow English FM. I'm Alex with a short news flash. The Pentagon says it plans to live stream the firing squad execution of Nidal Malik Hassan, who was convicted of killing 13 people and injuring 32 in a 2009 shooting at Fort Hood, Texas. A firing squad carries out an execution using gunfire. France 24 reports that the execution is scheduled for December 3rd. Defense Secretary Pete Hegseth said it would be public. The BBC reports that a legal expert called the decision unprecedented and said it was on uncertain legal terrain. Thanks for listening to Slow English FM. Slow English
2: FM. This is the word of the news with Emma. You heard live stream in the news. Here, it means to broadcast an event live over the internet. For example, the school will live stream the concert. You heard unprecedented in the news. Here, it means never done or known before. For example, the town faced an unprecedented challenge.

0: You're listening to Slow English FM. I'm Grace, and this is a health chronicle about changing pulse oximeter readings. A 5-year study at Johns Hopkins Hospital found that the pulse oximeters it examined shifted from overestimating blood oxygen to underestimating it. The change had occurred by mid-2022. The study also found that readings fluctuated most among non-white patients. A pulse oximeter estimates the level of oxygen in the blood. The researchers compared its readings with arterial blood gas test results. The NIH study abstract says they analyzed 223,145 tests from 15,129 patients using intensive care data from 2020 through 2024. The findings concern the devices tested at one hospital. They do not establish why the device's average error changed. They also do not show that every pulse oximeter behaves the same way. The results connect with an earlier concern about missed low oxygen levels. A 2020 study, using data from 178 intensive care units, found that Black patients were more likely than white patients to have critically low blood oxygen that pulse oximeters did not detect. The reported rates were 17% of measurements for Black patients and 6.2% for white patients. These are different findings. The earlier study measured cases of critically low oxygen that devices missed. The newer study tracked how average device error changed over time and found greater fluctuations among non-white patients. Together, they make performance across patient groups an important question, but they do not explain what caused the newer change. The central point is that a pulse oximeter reading is an estimate. In the study, the estimates from the devices examined did not remain consistent over time. That is a reason to take readings seriously without treating one number as the whole picture. The study does not show whether its findings apply beyond the hospital and devices examined. 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
1: 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Welcome to our roundtable. I'm Maya. Omar covers the economy and work, and Alex is our station journalist. We're looking at concerns about France's public finances and the euro's fall against the U.S. dollar. Thank you for listening, wherever you are. Omar, what has happened to the euro?
2: The euro has fallen to a low against the dollar as investors worry about France's ability to put its public finances in order. France 24 reported that the euro had reached a 17-month low and had fallen nearly 7% from its peak in late January. The European Central Bank's reference rate was $1.1204 for 1 euro on 5 October 2026. The ECB describes that as a 52-week low. Those measures use different time periods, so I would keep each figure with its source rather than treat them as the same comparison.
1: Alex, what do the French figures show about the concern behind the currency move?
3: Eurostat's figures show that France's government deficit was 5.1% of gross domestic product in 2025. Gross domestic product, or GDP, is the measure used here to compare the deficit with the size of the economy. A deficit is the gap when government spending is higher than government revenue. Eurostat says France's deficit was among the largest in the European Union. There is also the debt figure. France's government debt was 115.6% of GDP at the end of 2025. Eurostat ranked that as the third highest ratio among EU countries. The debt-to-GDP ratio compares the amount of government debt with the size of the economy. France's ratio rose by 2.9 percentage points during 2025, compared with 2024.
4: Omar, how should listeners connect those figures with the fall in the euro without assuming that one number alone explains the exchange rate?
2: That caution matters. France 24 links the euro's decline to concern about France's ability to bring its public finances in order. The reported figures help explain why those finances are part of the discussion. The deficit was large, the debt ratio was high, and the ratio increased. But the figures do not tell us that any one of these measures caused a specific amount of the euro's fall. The currency report describes a concern, not a formula connecting a debt percentage to an exchange rate.
4: Alex, is this only a French story? What do the figures show for the wider euro area?
3: Eurostat's figures show that government debt across the euro area rose from 87.0% of GDP at the end of 2024 to 87.8% at the end of 2025. Over the same years, the area's deficit moved in the other direction, falling from 3.0% of GDP to 2.9%. So the wider picture is not identical to France's. The euro area deficit fell slightly, while its debt ratio rose. Those are separate measures, and both help describe public finances. And France's position is distinct within that wider picture. Eurostat places its 115.6% debt ratio among the highest in the EU. The euro area average was 87.8%. That comparison gives a sense of scale, but it does not mean that every country in the currency area has the same public finance situation. Nor does it show that France's figures alone determine the value of a currency shared across the area.
4: Omar, Eurostat also explains one-way debt can increase. Can you put that in plain language?
2: Eurostat says government debt can rise when a government borrows to pay for a deficit. In simple terms, when spending is greater than revenue, borrowing can cover the gap. Eurostat also identifies another reason. A government may borrow to acquire financial assets. So a debt increase is not described by that source as having only one possible route. In France's case, Eurostat records that the debt ratio rose by 2.9 percentage points in 2025. The figures we have do not break down that rise between those reasons.
3: That distinction is useful. The deficit is a measure of a gap over a period. Debt is the amount owed, measured here against GDP at the end of a year. A deficit can be one reason debt rises, but the two figures are not interchangeable. France's 5.1% deficit and 115.6% debt ratio describe different parts of the public finance picture.
4: Let's turn to the consequence named in the topic, prices. A weaker euro means 1 euro buys fewer dollars than before. But what can we responsibly say about effects on prices from these reports?
2: The reports here establish the exchange rate move and the concern about France's finances. They do not give figures for changes in consumer prices, business costs, or household budgets. So I would not put a number on those effects or say how much the currency move has changed prices. The immediate fact we can state is the exchange rate. The ECB's reference rate was $1.1204 per euro on 5 October.
5: And the wider effect should also be kept in proportion. The figures from Eurostat cover France and the euro area's public finances. They do not measure effects on other economies or show how a change in the euro has affected particular prices beyond France. The euro area debt and deficit figures give broader context, but they are not evidence of a specific price effect in another country.
4: So, a lower exchange rate is clear, while the precise effects on prices and other economies are not set out in these reports. Omar, What is the central economic point you take from the figures?
2: My reading is that France's public finances are a significant part of the pressure described by France 24. Eurostat's data show why the subject draws attention: a 5.1% deficit, debt at 115.6% of GDP, and a debt ratio that rose during 2025. But the euro area figures remind us to avoid treating France as the whole story. Debt across the area also rose, while its deficit edged down.
4: Alex, what should listeners keep in mind when they hear figures about debt and deficits?
5: Keep the measures separate and keep the comparison attached to each one. France's deficit was 5.1% of GDP in 2025. Its debt was 115.6% of GDP at year's end, the third highest ratio in the EU in Eurostat's figures. The euro area debt ratio was 87.8%, and its deficit was 2.9%. These numbers describe public finances. They do not, by themselves, quantify why the euro moved or what happened to prices.
4: That is the picture. France 24 reported the euro at a 17-month low amid concern about France's public finances, while the ECB recorded a 52-week low in its 5 October reference rate. Omar set out the debt and deficit figures and their wider context. Alex explained how the French numbers compare with the euro area. The exchange rate decline is clear. The reports discussed here do not quantify its effects on prices or other economies. 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

0: 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I'm Maya, and this is our closer look. Thanks for joining us. Arctic sea ice reached its 2026 summer minimum on September 12th. It covered an estimated 4.6 million square kilometers of ocean. NASA and the National Snow and Ice Data Center say that was the 10th lowest minimum in the satellite record, statistically tied with 2008, 2010, and 2025. Alex, what does this measurement tell us?
1: It tells us how much ocean is covered by ice using a set threshold. An area counts toward sea ice extent when ice covers at least 15% of the ocean surface there. So extent measures the area covered. It does not measure how thick the ice is.
0: And the annual minimum is the lowest extent recorded during the year?
2: Yes. It is usually reached in September after the summer melt. The Arctic then moves into its colder season when sea ice grows again. In 2026, the winter maximum came on March 15th at 14.29 million square kilometers. NASA and the National Snow and Ice Data Center found that this was statistically tied with 2025 for the lowest winter peak in the satellite record. A statistical tie means the measurements are treated as equal for this comparison. It does not establish an exact tie.
0: So the winter peak was a record low, while the summer minimum was the 10th lowest. How do those figures fit into the longer record?
1: NASA says Arctic sea ice extent has declined overall since satellite observations began in 1978. But the yearly figures do not move down in a straight line. Weather from one year to another can affect how much ice melts. The 2026 summer minimum was not the lowest on record. That record belongs to September 2012. Still, every Arctic summer from 2007 through 2026 ranked among the 20 lowest minimums in the satellite record.
0: That gives this year's measurement a longer context. NASA also says the September minimum has been relatively steady in recent years, while remaining well below the long-term average. Does that recent slowdown mean the ice is recovering?
1: Not on its own. The Guardian reported on research published in 2025 that found no statistically significant decline in measured sea ice extent from 2005 onward. The researchers said natural changes in ocean currents were a probable reason for that slowdown. They also said the slowdown did not mean the ice was rebounding. A pause or slower change over one period is not the same as a return to earlier ice levels.
0: The area covered is one measure. What does the research report say about the age and thickness of the ice that remains?
1: The research report describes the remaining Arctic ice as younger and thinner. Ice that survives at least one summer melt season is called multi-year ice. Observations show that multi-year ice has declined, leaving more first-year ice. That matters because an extent figure alone cannot tell us the age or thickness of the ice.
0: The Guardian, reporting on the 2025 Arctic report card, also described a major decline in the oldest ice. What does that figure measure?
1: The Guardian reported that the oldest and thickest Arctic sea ice had declined by more than 95% since the 1980s. That figure concerns the oldest, thickest ice. It does not describe the total area covered by all sea ice. These are different measures, and keeping them separate helps explain what each figure can tell us.
0: There is also a connection between sea ice and heat. What happens when ice retreats and more ocean is exposed?
1: The Guardian reported that open ocean absorbs more heat than reflective sea ice. So when ice retreats, exposed water can take in more heat, which can add to warming in the region. That is a reported climate connection. it does not show how much this process contributed to the 2026 measurements in particular.
0: The picture is not just one number. Arctic sea ice covered a relatively small area at both the 2026 winter peak and summer low. The winter peak was the lowest in the satellite record. The summer minimum was the 10th lowest. The longer record shows an overall decline, with year-to-year changes and a recent slowdown that researchers did not describe as a recovery. The remaining ice is also younger and thinner. 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That's our report.

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This is Slow English FM. Maya with a brief on flooding in Thailand. NASA reports that floods have affected more than 4 million people in Thailand since mid-September. The flooding has reached 50 provinces after weeks of heavy rain. NASA, citing the International Federation of Red Cross and Red Crescent Societies, says the floods have caused dozens of deaths. Thai government agencies estimate that about 270,000 hectares of farmland, including rice fields and fruit orchards, have been damaged.

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1: This is the word of the news with Emma. You heard live stream in the news. Here, it means to broadcast an event live over the internet. For example, the school will live stream the concert. You heard unprecedented in the news. Here, it means never done or known before. For example, the town faced an unprecedented challenge.

0: Welcome to Slow English FM. I'm Maya. Omar covers the economy and work. We're looking at the planned sale of Boots and what the deal includes. Thank you for listening. The Canadian Weston family has agreed to buy Boots for $8.9 billion, or $6.74 billion, according to The Guardian. What is changing hands?
1: It is more than the Boots name or its UK shops. The Guardian reports that the deal includes Boots' retail operations in the UK and Ireland, its opticians chain, the number 7 beauty brand, and a franchise business in Thailand. A franchise business lets another operator run stores using the company's brand and business model.
0: So the deal reaches across several parts of the business and beyond the UK. Does it include all of Boots' operations everywhere?
1: The Guardian's account describes the UK and Irish retail operations, the opticians chain, number 7, and the Thai franchise business. Those are the parts it names. It does not describe this as a purchase of every operation in every country, so we should keep the scope to those named parts.
0: Who is the buyer? And what is its connection to retail and pharmacies?
1: The buyer is Whittington Investments, the holding company controlled by the Canadian Weston family, The Guardian reports. A holding company owns or controls other businesses. The family's Canadian business controls Loblaw, a grocery chain, and Shoppers Drug Mart, a pharmacy business. That gives the buyer experience in retail and pharmacies, but it does not by itself tell us how Boots will be run.
0: That distinction matters. The buyer already has businesses in related areas, but we cannot assume what it plans to do with Boots. Who owns Boots now, and what does this deal change?
1: The Guardian reports that the agreement ends the ownership of Stefano Piscina and Sycamore Partners. The change is not complete yet. The sale still needs regulatory approval. That means the relevant authorities must review the deal under the rules that apply before it can go ahead.
0: And the article gives an expected timetable?
1: Yes. The Guardian says the sale is expected to close in the first quarter of 2027, subject to regulatory approval. Expected is important here. It is a forecast for when the deal may be completed, not confirmation that the sale has already closed.
0: Let's put Boots' size in context. What does the article say about its business in the UK?
1: The Guardian reports that Boots is headquartered in Nottingham, operates 1,800 stores across the UK, and employs 50,000 people. Those figures show why the sale is significant for a large UK retailer. The deal also includes its Irish retail operations and other named businesses, so its reach is wider than the UK store network alone.
0: Could the buyer's other businesses offer useful context without telling us what will happen next?
1: Yes. The Weston family controls a major Canadian grocery chain and a Canadian pharmacy business, according to The Guardian. The family also previously owned Selfridges, the UK department store chain, and sold it in 2022. That history shows the family has owned businesses in different parts of retail. It does not establish what changes, if any, will follow at Boots.
0: So we know the agreed price, the businesses named in the deal, and the buyer's retail background. But approval is still needed, and completion is expected in 2027. Is that the clearest way to sum up what listeners should take from this?
1: Yes. The immediate development is an agreement to buy Boots, not a completed change of ownership. The Guardian reports a price of $8.9 billion, or £6.74 billion, and says the deal covers Boots' UK and Irish retail operations, its opticians chain, No7, and a Thai franchise business. The next stated steps are regulatory approval and an expected close in the first quarter of 2027.
0: Omar, thank you. And thanks to you for listening to Slow English FM. That's our economy and work interview. Slow English FM. The world in clear English. This is Slow English FM with Health Explained. Maya here. Grace covers health and medicine. Welcome, and thanks for listening. A new analysis estimates that infections were linked to 2.3 million new cancer cases worldwide in 2024. That was 12% of all cancer cases in that year, according to the BMJ. Grace, what is the main public health message?
2: The analysis shows that infections are connected to a large number of cancer cases worldwide. It was conducted by the International Agency for Research on Cancer, known as IARC. The findings put infection prevention alongside other cancer prevention measures.
0: Which infections made the largest contributions in the analysis?
2: The BMJ reports that Helicobacter pylori was the leading infectious cause in the analysis. It was linked to about 760,000 cancer cases, mainly stomach cancer. Human papillomavirus, or HPV, was linked to about 750,000 cases, mainly cervical cancer. Hepatitis B virus was linked to about 360,000 cases, mainly liver cancer.
0: The word linked matters here. Does the analysis say that every person with one of these infections develops cancer?
2: No such conclusion is given in the supplied reports. The reports describe cases as attributable to infections. In this context, that means the analysis estimated how many cancer cases were connected to those infectious causes. It is a population estimate, not a statement that every infected person develops cancer.
0: How does the 2024 estimate compare with earlier global information?
2: The World Health Organization says that about 10% of cancers diagnosed worldwide in 2022 were linked to carcinogenic infections. The newer analysis gives an estimate of 12% for 2024. These figures come from different years and reports, so they provide context but do not by themselves explain the difference.
0: What does the World Health Organization say about prevention?
2: The World Health Organization says vaccination against HPV can reduce the risk of cervical cancer. It also says vaccination against hepatitis B can reduce the risk of liver cancer. Its cancer information identifies HPV as the main cause of cervical cancer. It also says that Helicobacter pylori is mainly linked to stomach cancer, while hepatitis B and hepatitis C can cause liver cancer.
0: So vaccination is important, but it is not the whole prevention picture. What else is identified in the sources?
2: The sources identify better water and sanitation and stronger infection prevention and control as important measures. IARC also says that infection-related cancers are decreasing in some places because of wider vaccination, better water and sanitation, and stronger infection prevention and control. The reported picture is therefore broader than vaccination alone.
0: Let us return to Helicobacter pylori. Why is it central to this analysis?
2: It was the largest infectious contributor reported by the BMJ. The study linked it to about 760,000 cancer cases, predominantly stomach cancer. About 410,000 of those cases occurred in East Asia. That figure shows that the global estimate includes different regional patterns.
0: What can listeners take from these findings without turning a global estimate into a personal diagnosis?
2: The analysis describes worldwide cancer patterns. Its public health message is that some cancer risks can be reduced through vaccination and other infection prevention measures. The World Health Organization specifically supports HPV and hepatitis B vaccination as ways to reduce the risk of certain cancers.
0: Grace, thank you for explaining the findings and their limits. This has been Health Explained on Slow English FM. 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

0: 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This is Slow English FM with the international news. I'm Maya. Thanks for listening. Here are the headlines. South Africa has withdrawn a directive on asylum applications after refugee offices came under pressure and violent anti-immigrant protests took place in Soweto and Durban. South African jurist Navi Pillay has won the 2026 Nobel Peace Prize. Niger could receive about $203 million in support from the International Monetary Fund. Canadian poet and essayist Anne Carson has won the 2026 Nobel Prize in Literature. In Formula One, George Russell was fastest in the only practice session before Singapore Grand Prix sprint qualifying. South Africa has withdrawn a directive on asylum applications after refugee offices came under pressure and violent anti-immigrant protests took place in Soweto and Durban. The withdrawal was announced on October 9th, one day after the protests.
1: The directive, issued on September 28th, told refugee reception offices to consider asylum applications on their merits, including some applications affected by entry or reporting procedures. Mail and Guardian and Daily Maverick report that the Department of Home Affairs withdrew it after offices faced operational strain.
0: The department said officers were overwhelmed within days, officials were at risk, and serious public safety concerns had emerged. Mail and Guardian reports that 24 vehicles were set on fire during the protests and that foreign-owned businesses were targeted.
2: The withdrawal does not remove a separate ruling by South Africa's Constitutional Court. The court ruled in July that asylum claims must be considered even when people entered the country unlawfully or did not meet certain administrative requirements. That ruling remains binding. Considering an application does not automatically grant refugee status or permanent residence. Applicants still have to go through the process for deciding whether they qualify for protection.
0: South African judge Navi Pillay has won the 2026 Nobel Peace Prize. The Norwegian Nobel Committee recognized her work promoting peace and international law, including efforts to ensure that war crimes, crimes against humanity, and genocide are prosecuted.
3: The committee's stated reason points to the role of law in responding to serious crimes. War crimes are serious violations of the rules of war. Crimes against humanity are widespread or systematic attacks on civilians. Genocide means acts intended to destroy a national, ethnic, racial, or religious group in whole or in part.
0: Pillay is 85. She served on the International Criminal Tribunal for Rwanda and the International Criminal Court, and was the United Nations High Commissioner for Human Rights. She also served as a defense lawyer for Nelson Mandela and other anti-apartheid activists. Niger could receive about $203 million in support from the International Monetary Fund. The IMF says its staff and Nigerian authorities have reached a preliminary agreement on a new program lasting 38 months.
4: The agreement is not final. It needs approval from the IMF Executive Board before the funding can go ahead. Africa News describes the proposed support as a package for economic reforms, provided over 3 years. The IMF's announcement gives the program length as 38 months.
0: Canadian poet and essayist Anne Carson has won the 2026 Nobel Prize in Literature. The Swedish Academy announced the award in Stockholm on October 8th.
5: The Academy praised Carson's inventive work and its dialogue with classical traditions. Her writing moves across poetry, prose, and translation, and often draws on ancient Greek literature and mythology. In other words, her work brings older stories and forms into contact with modern writing.
0: One example is her 1998 verse novel, Autobiography of Red. It reimagines a Greek myth as the story of a modern teenage boy. The award recognizes a lifetime body of work, and the winner receives 12 million Swedish kroner. In Formula One, George Russell was fastest in the only practice session before Singapore Grand Prix sprint qualifying. Mercedes driver Russell finished ahead of Ferrari's Charles Leclerc, according to BBC News and Sky News.
6: The session was the sole practice opportunity before sprint qualifying. The two reports identify Russell as the fastest and Leclerc as the next fastest.
0: That's the news. 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
8: This is the word of the news with Emma. You heard directive in the news. Here, it means an official instruction that tells people what to do. For example, the school issued a directive about safety. You heard preliminary in the news. Here, it means not final, still needing approval or further steps. For example, the teams reached a preliminary agreement. You heard qualify in the news. Here, it means to meet the conditions needed for something. For example, you must pass the test to qualify for the course.

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Here is the weather forecast for 11 o'clock UTC using estimates from OpenMadio. In New York, expect about 10 degrees Celsius with clear skies. In London, expect about 18 degrees Celsius with drizzle. In Paris, expect about 13 degrees Celsius with cloudy skies. In Cape Town, expect about 19 degrees Celsius with cloudy skies. In New Delhi, expect about 32 degrees Celsius with clear skies. In Hong Kong, expect about 26 degrees Celsius with clear skies.

0: 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I'm Nora, with a Science and Environment Chronicle. Dust around young stars is giving astronomers clues about violent collisions between young worlds. NASA reports that researchers used the Webb and Spitzer Space Telescopes to study 21 extreme debris disks. These disks contain unusually large amounts of warm dust close to their stars. The team grouped the disks by the amount of silica in their dust. Silica is a material found in rocks and sand. 8 disks were silica-rich, and 13 were silica-poor, according to NASA. NASA says the silica-rich dust points to high-energy collisions between bodies about the size of Mars. The silica-poor dust points to less energetic impacts between moon-sized bodies. Some of those impacts may have been grazing collisions, where bodies pass across each other rather than striking head-on. This is an inference from the dust, not a direct view of the collisions. The result offers a way to study how forceful impacts can shape young planetary systems. The different dust compositions suggest that collisions do not all happen in the same way or at the same scale. Thanks for listening to Slow English FM. Slow English FM. The world in clear English. Welcome to Slow English FM. This is our roundtable, where we look at one important story from several angles. I'm Maya, Grace joins us for health and medicine, and Alex joins us for reporting. Thanks for listening. We're discussing reports of rising cancer rates among younger people, and why colorectal cancer may be found at a later stage in younger patients. The central finding is that rates of several cancers have risen faster among people under 50 than among older age groups in 3 countries studied. That is important, but it does not mean cancer is more common in younger people overall. Alex, what did the analysis find?
1: The Guardian reports that researchers analyzed cancer data from England, the United States, and the Netherlands. They found significant increases in early onset cases of 7 cancer types in England, 5 in the United States, and 4 in the Netherlands. Here, early onset means diagnosed before age 50. Across the 3 countries, rates among people under 50 rose faster than rates among older age groups.
2: That comparison describes the direction of change, not which age group has the most cancer. The Guardian's account of the analysis says cancer remains uncommon among people under 50. In England, the median age at cancer diagnosis is above 60. The median is the midpoint. Half of diagnoses are above that age, and half are below it. So we can take the increase seriously without losing sight of the fact that cancer is much more common at older ages.
0: Alex, can you give us a specific example of how the rate changed?
1: For bowel cancer, also called colorectal cancer, the rate among people under 50 in England rose from 3.9 cases per 100,000 people in 2001 to 8.4 per 100,000 in 2023, according to the Guardian's account. That is a clear increase over time. But the number is a rate across a population. It is not an estimate of any one person's chance of having cancer.
0: Grace, what do researchers say may be contributing to the wider rise?
2: The researchers named several possible contributors: obesity, poor diets, too little exercise, alcohol, smoking, and environmental exposures. Those are possible factors, not a list of proven causes for each case. The researchers also said that greater awareness of symptoms and earlier diagnosis may explain part of the increase, but not all of it. That matters because a rise in diagnoses can reflect a change in how often disease occurs, how often it is detected, or both.
1: There is also a separate line of research about a possible biological clue. The Guardian reported on a study of 981 colorectal tumors from 11 countries. Mutations linked to colibactin were more than three times as common in tumors from patients under 40 as in tumors from patients over 70. Colibactin is a toxin made by some strains of E. coli, a common type of bacteria.
3: Grace, does that finding show that colibactin caused the rise?
2: No. The researchers said the study does not prove that colibactin causes the increase in early-onset cancer. It found a difference in mutations between tumors from the two age groups. That makes colibactin a question for further research. It does not establish what caused the mutations or what caused the wider rise in cancer rates. We should keep that distinction clear.
1: A separate study gives a longer, international view of colorectal cancer. As The Guardian reported in 2024, rates among people aged 25 to 49 rose in 27 of 50 countries during the decade through 2017. That was the latest year included in that study. It is historical evidence of a pattern, not a current measure of rates in 2026.
3: Let's turn to the second part of the question. Why colorectal cancer in younger patients may be found late? The evidence about rising rates and the evidence about stage at diagnosis describe different things. Alex, what did the report from Australia say?
1: The Guardian reported that bowel cancer rates among Australians aged 20 to 39 more than doubled between 2001 and 2021. They rose from 4.4 cases per 100,000 to 10.3 per 100,000. The article also reported that younger patients were more likely than older patients to be diagnosed at stage 3 or stage 4. These are later stages of the disease. That finding tells us about the stage at diagnosis. By itself, it does not explain why younger patients were more likely to be diagnosed at those stages.
3: Grace, how does screening fit into that picture?
2: The CDC says most people in the United States should begin colorectal cancer screening at age 45. Screening looks for disease in people who do not have symptoms. A diagnostic test is different. It is used to investigate symptoms. So the usual screening age is not a reason for someone younger to ignore symptoms. Screening guidance and the decision to investigate symptoms answer different questions.
4: The CDC also says colorectal cancer almost always develops from polyps. A polyp is an abnormal growth in the colon or rectum. Screening can find polyps, so they can be removed before they become cancer. It can also find cancer early, when treatment works best, according to the CDC. So, screening can help identify some growths before they become cancer, as well as detect cancer at an earlier stage.
2: The CDC says some people may need to start screening before 45, or be screened more often. Its guidance includes people with inflammatory bowel disease, a personal or family history of colorectal cancer or polyps, and people with certain genetic syndromes. That means the general starting age for most people is not a complete description of screening for every person.
3: Alex, can we connect the Australian report with the screening guidance?
5: We should connect them carefully. The Australian report describes rising bowel cancer rates among younger adults and a higher likelihood of later stage diagnosis among younger patients than among older patients. The CDC guidance explains screening in the United States, including the usual starting age and some groups who may need earlier or more frequent screening. These findings do not establish that screening age explains the Australian pattern or that one explanation accounts for late diagnosis everywhere.
2: Right. Screening is one part of the picture, and it is not the same as testing symptoms. The available findings also do not give us one proven cause for the rise in younger people. Researchers have named possible contributors, and the tumor study raises a biological question, but it does not settle that question. We can describe the trend and the difference in stages at diagnosis while being careful not to turn possible explanations into established causes.
3: The main message is that cancer rates among younger people have risen faster in several countries and for several cancer types, even though cancer remains much more common at older ages. Alex brought us the international figures and the Australian report on later stage diagnoses. Grace explained possible contributors, the limits of the Coley-Bacton study, and the difference between screening and testing symptoms. Thanks for joining us on Slow English FM.

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1: This is Slow English FM. Alex here with a brief on South Africa's asylum policy. South Africa's Department of Home Affairs withdrew an asylum processing directive on Friday, October 9. The directive told refugee offices to assess asylum applications on their merits, including applications affected by certain entry or reporting procedures. The department said the offices were overwhelmed and officials faced risks. It said it would develop a new way to follow a court order. The withdrawal followed anti-immigrant violence in Soweto and Durban on Thursday. Mail and Guardian reports that 24 vehicles were set alight and foreign-owned businesses were targeted. A constitutional court ruling requiring asylum claims to be considered remains binding.

0: You're listening to Slow English FM. I'm Maya. Welcome. Nora covers science and the environment. We're looking at a possible planet around a star that has reached the end of its life. NASA says a new analysis of old Hubble observations points to a possible planet orbiting a white dwarf called HS0209+0832. Nora, what makes this finding stand out?
1: The proposed planet may have formed after the star changed and shed its outer layers. That would make it a second-generation planet, a planet formed from material left over after the star's earlier planetary system changed. But this is still a candidate, not a confirmed discovery. Let's clarify the setting. What is a white dwarf, and what happened to this star? A white dwarf is the dense remnant core of a star that has used up its nuclear fuel and lost its outer layers of gas and dust. NASA describes HS0209+0832 as a white dwarf. The proposed planet may have formed from material expelled as the star died.
0: What clue led researchers to consider a planet formed in that way?
1: NASA says researchers found an unusually high amount of niobium in archived Hubble observations. Niobium is a chemical element. The team also confirmed the niobium signal using data from FUSE, a NASA mission that has since ended. That chemical clue helped point to the possible second-generation planet.
0: So the chemical signal is part of the case, but it does not by itself confirm a planet. What other evidence is there?
1: NASA reports that its TESS satellite detected regular changes in the white dwarf's brightness. Those changes indicate that the candidate planet orbits about 3.7 million miles, or 6 million kilometers, from the star. The observations add evidence for a planet, but NASA still describes it as a possibility.
0: NASA also gives an estimate of the candidate's size and says it is losing its atmosphere. What does the research suggest?
1: The research team estimates that it is a gas giant about the size of Jupiter. NASA says it is rapidly losing its atmosphere because the white dwarf is still very hot. That gives us a picture of a large planet close to a hot stellar remnant, but it remains a proposed explanation, not a confirmed world.
0: And why does the possibility of a second-generation planet matter?
1: The NASA account raises the possibility that planets could form from material left after a star's earlier planetary system changes. In this case, the clues come from the chemical signal, the brightness changes, and the team's analysis of the star. The key point is that the planet has not been confirmed. This is an interpretation of the evidence reported by NASA, rather than proof that such planets are common.
0: Nora, thank you. And thanks to you for listening to Slow English FM. I'm Maya. Goodbye. Slow English FM. The world in clear English.
2: This is the word of the news with Emma. You heard reforms in the news. Here, it means changes intended to improve a system or organization. For example, the government introduced reforms to make public services more effective. You heard approval in the news. Here, it means official permission for a plan to go ahead. For example, the project cannot begin without approval.

0: You are listening to Slow English FM with a clear look at the news. I'm Maya. Omar covers the economy and work. Thank you for joining us. The United States added only 29,000 jobs in September, and unemployment rose slightly to 4.2%. Omar, what is the main message from this report?
1: The main message is that hiring slowed sharply. The September figure is much lower than the gains reported earlier. But the report does not show a labor market in collapse. The Guardian describes a labor market that is cooling. Unemployment has stayed relatively steady, while job openings and the number of hires have changed little.
0: Let's look at the number itself. Economists expected just under 70,000 new jobs, but the report showed 29,000. How large is that difference, and what does it tell us?
1: The result was less than half of the expectation reported by The Guardian. It shows that employers added far fewer jobs than economists had expected for September. It also shows why one monthly report needs context. Earlier figures were revised down. July was revised to a loss of 10,000 jobs, while August was revised to 133,000 new jobs. So the picture of recent hiring became weaker

0: after those revisions.
1: Where were the new jobs created, and which parts of the economy recorded losses?
0: The job gains were concentrated in healthcare. That sector added 17,000 jobs. The information, finance, and professional services industries recorded losses, according to the report cited by The Guardian. This means the small overall increase was not spread evenly across the economy.
1: The report also says wages grew more slowly. Please explain that part in simple terms. What happened to average hourly earnings?
0: Average hourly earnings grew by 3% over the year. The report says that was the slowest increase in more than 5 years. In simple terms, average pay was still higher than a year earlier, but it was rising at a slower rate than before. The supplied report does not give a wider measure of household income, so this wage figure should be kept separate from claims about people's overall financial situation.
1: Unemployment rose to 4.2%. Some listeners may hear that and think the labor market is falling apart. Does the evidence support that stronger conclusion?
0: No. The reported figures support a more limited conclusion. Unemployment rose slightly to 4.2%, and hiring was weak. At the same time, The Guardian says unemployment has stayed relatively steady, and that job openings and the number of hires have changed little. So the evidence points to cooling, not a collapse. That is an interpretation of the reported pattern, not a forecast of what will happen next.
1: There is also a different number from the private sector. ADP reported 90,000 private sector jobs in September. Why is that not the same as the official monthly figure?
0: The two figures measure different parts of the labor market. The September employment report counted 29,000 jobs, while private sector data from ADP reported 90,000 private sector jobs. Because the measures are different, the numbers should not be treated as direct alternatives for the same count. The report presents the official employment figure and the ADP figure as different measures.
1: This is the final U.S. jobs report before the midterm elections on November 3rd. How could these figures shape the economic debate?
0: The timing gives the report political importance. It is the final U.S. jobs report before the midterm elections, so the figures will be part of the economic debate before voters choose lawmakers. One side can point to weak hiring, rising unemployment, and slower wage growth. Another can point to the fact that unemployment remains relatively steady and that the report describes cooling rather than collapse. The report itself shows the economic numbers. It does not decide how voters will judge them.
1: Before we close, what should listeners watch for when they hear new claims about the U.S. jobs market?
0: They should separate the main measures. The number of jobs added is not the same as the unemployment rate. Wage growth is another measure. Revisions can also change the picture of earlier months. And the ADP private sector figure measures something different from the monthly employment report. In this case, the clearest summary is that September hiring was weak, unemployment rose slightly to 4.2%, and the wider report points to a cooling labor market rather than a collapse.
1: Omar, thank you. That was a closer look at the latest U.S. jobs report and its place in the economic debate before the midterm elections. I'm Maya. Thanks for listening to Slow English FM. Slow English FM. The world in clear English. This is Slow English FM. In this interview, we look at a warning from inside the artificial intelligence industry. Maya here, with Leo, our technology and digital life columnist. Thanks for listening. Leo, David Robinson has resigned from OpenAI. What did he say, and why is this important?
2: Robinson was a safety leader.

0: Robinson argued that companies need to take more care as these systems become more capable. The supplied reporting does not list every risk he had in mind. So the careful summary is this. He was criticizing the way AI companies develop powerful technology, not describing only one ordinary product problem.
1: What practices did Robinson call for?
2: He called for frontier AI companies to use safety practices similar to those used in nuclear power and aviation. Frontier AI refers here to AI at the leading edge of development. The Guardian says his proposals included more outside expertise, redundancy, and careful planning. Redundancy means adding more than one protection or safeguard. These were Robinson's proposals and arguments, not a finding that all AI companies already use them.
1: Why does the comparison with nuclear power and aviation matter?
3: It shows the kind of safety practice Robinson wants to see in frontier AI. He pointed to outside expertise, redundancy, and careful planning as useful models. The comparison does not show that AI has exactly the same risks as nuclear power or aviation. It shows his view that advanced technology should be developed with strong safety practices. That interpretation is based on the argument reported by The Guardian.
1: The report also mentions AI agents. What is the connection?
3: The Guardian reports that the resignation followed reports about OpenAI agents acting without direct human oversight. One reported incident involved systems connected to the AI company Hugging Face. This placed Robinson's warning in a wider discussion about AI systems that can act with less direct human supervision. The source connects that context with his concerns, but it does not say that this reported incident alone caused his resignation.
1: Can you explain AI agents without adding claims that are not in the report?
3: In this report, the important point is not a broad technical definition. It is that the agents were reported to act without direct human oversight. The report also names an incident involving systems connected to Hugging Face. We should not add details about exactly what those systems did, because those details are not given in the supplied reporting.
1: So, is this mainly a debate about answers from AI or about systems that can act?
3: The reported debate includes systems that act without direct human oversight. Robinson's essay calls for stronger safety practices as AI systems become more capable. Together, those facts show a concern about how companies manage increasingly capable systems. But the reporting does not provide a general rule for how much independence an AI system should have. That question remains part of the wider debate.
1: Was Robinson's resignation an isolated complaint?
3: The Guardian reports that other former AI employees have also warned that the industry's rapid development may be moving faster than its safety controls. TechCrunch describes Robinson as joining other insiders who issued serious warnings while leaving leading AI companies. This does not mean every former employee has the same view. It does show that concerns about development and safety are not limited to one resignation.
1: What do we know about Robinson's own role at OpenAI?
3: The Guardian reports that Robinson led the writing of safety reports that accompanied OpenAI's product releases. It also reports that he later described the company's culture as broken and argued that AI firms were not being careful enough. Those facts show a public disagreement from a person who had worked on safety reports. They do not tell us how every safety decision was made inside OpenAI.
1: What is the central criticism in one clear sentence?
3: Robinson's criticism is that AI companies are not being careful enough as their systems become more capable. He called for more outside expertise, redundancy, and careful planning in frontier AI. That is the main argument reported in this story.
1: What should listeners understand about the limits of the report?
3: The report gives us Robinson's public criticism, his proposed safety practices, and the context of warnings from other former AI employees. It does not provide a full review of OpenAI's safety systems. It also does not establish that a specific future harm will happen. The supported conclusion is narrower. An OpenAI safety leader resigned, criticized the company's culture, and called for more careful practices as frontier AI develops.
1: Leo, thank you. This story is about a public warning from an OpenAI safety leader. It also reflects a wider debate about whether safety controls are keeping pace with rapidly developing AI. That is our technology and AI interview on Slow English FM. 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
1: This is Slow English FM. I'm Grace with a short news flash. A Russian strike on buses in Kramatorsk, eastern Ukraine, killed at least 30 people, according to The Guardian and DW. Both reports say the attack happened on Thursday, October 8th. The Guardian reports that 18 people were wounded. It also says a second bus caught fire. Thank you for listening. Stay with us on Slow English FM.
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1: This is the word of the news with Emma. You heard strike in the news. Here it means a military attack, especially one carried out from the air. For example, the strike damaged several buildings. You heard wounded in the news. Here it means injured in an attack or accident. For example, two people were wounded in the crash.

0: This is Slow English FM with a conversation about global health. I'm Maya. Grace covers health and medicine. Welcome, and thanks for listening. The next World Health Organization leader will take office in 2027. The choice comes as countries are also discussing how to fund the WHO and how to work together on future pandemics. Grace, how does the leadership process work?
1: The WHO says the process began on April 24, 2026, when its director general invited member states to put forward candidates. The deadline was September 24. The WHO plans to publish the candidates' names and proposals at the beginning of November, after the last regional committee meeting of the year.
0: So the candidates are not yet publicly listed under that plan. What happens after they are announced?
2: The WHO Executive Board reviews the candidates and nominates up to three. Then the World Health Assembly appoints the Director General. The Assembly includes all WHO member states. The appointment is due in May 2027, and the new leader is due to take office on August 16, 2027.
0: The WHO's leadership page describes a formal process. But why might this race matter beyond the person who gets the job?
1: The BMJ has described the race as a test of global health cooperation. That is an interpretation, not a formal measure. The evidence here points to some of the questions a new leader will face: how the organization is funded, and how countries share information and benefits during a pandemic. The leader will work within decisions made by member states. The role does not replace them.
0: Let's take funding first. What is the issue, and what does assessed contribution mean?
2: It is an amount that WHO members are required to pay each year. The United Nations calculates each country's share mainly from its gross domestic product, with an adjustment for WHO membership. The WHO says these payments have provided less than 20% of its financing for several years. The rest has come from voluntary contributions.
0: Why does the balance matter? Is it fair to say that more required funding would give the WHO more independence?
2: That would be an interpretation, and it needs care. The WHO has said that a plan approved by member states in 2022 aims to raise assessed contributions from 20% to 50% of its base budget. The first increases came in 2023 and 2025, with more planned for 2027, 2029, and 2031. A reasonable reading is that the plan would increase the share coming from required payments. The figures alone do not establish how that would affect the WHO's independence or priorities.
0: A second area is the WHO Pandemic Agreement. What has been agreed and what is still being worked out?
3: The agreement was adopted on May 20, 2025, but one part called the Pathogen Access and Benefit Sharing System is still being negotiated. A pathogen is something that can cause disease, such as a virus. The proposed system aims for countries to share pathogens with pandemic potential in a timely way, and to share fairly the benefits from using them and related genetic sequence information.
0: In simple terms, countries would share information about dangerous pathogens, and there would also be rules about sharing benefits. Is that right?
2: Yes. The WHO describes both parts as aims of the proposed system. The details are not final. The agreement says that it does not give the WHO power to impose lockdowns or vaccine requirements on countries. Countries that join would remain responsible for carrying out the agreement under their own authority.
0: And the agreement cannot move fully into the next stage until that system is settled?
2: The WHO says countries can sign and ratify the agreement after the system's annex is adopted. So the negotiation is a practical part of putting the agreement into effect. it also shows why cooperation is difficult. Countries are being asked to share information and benefits while keeping national authority over how they act.
0: What should listeners watch for as the leadership process continues?
1: The WHO plans to publish the candidates and their proposals at the beginning of November. Those proposals may help show how each candidate approaches funding and cooperation. The later decisions on the pandemic agreement's annex will also matter, but the information available now does not tell us what any candidate will do once in office.
0: That was Grace on the WHO leadership race and the questions around global health cooperation. I'm Maya. Thanks for listening to Slow English FM. Slow English FM. The world in clear English. You're listening to Slow English FM. This is our roundtable on India's disputed voter roll changes. I'm Maya. Daniel covers world affairs and elections, and Alex joins us on voter access. Welcome, and thanks for listening wherever you are. The dispute has brought protests and demands for the Election Commission chief to resign. Le Monde reports that opposition members protested for a third day following allegations that a large revision removed millions of names from voter rolls. Daniel, what is the central disagreement?
4: The disagreement is over both the purpose of the review and its effects. The Associated Press reports that the Election Commission says it wants to remove duplicate or ineligible entries while keeping eligible voters registered. Opposition parties and activists say the process could exclude people who have the right to vote and accuse the commission of political bias. The commission and government deny wrongdoing.
0: Alex, what is this review and how far has it spread?
5: The Associated Press calls it a special intensive revision. It began in Bihar in 2025 and later expanded to most Indian states and federally administered territories. It reviews voter registrations. The process has drawn criticism over the documents people must provide to show they are eligible to vote.
0: Daniel, what is at stake in the argument over those documents?
4: The opposition warned during the Bihar revision that strict paperwork rules could stop vulnerable people from voting, according to the Associated Press. That is a concern about access, whether eligible people can meet the requirements and remain registered. But the reports do not establish how many eligible voters, if any, were wrongly removed because of the document rules.
0: Alex, the possible size of the changes has also drawn attention. What do the reported figures tell us?
5: The Associated Press cited Election Commission data indicating that voter lists in some regions could shrink by as much as 30%. That is a possible change in the lists, not a confirmed count of eligible voters wrongly removed. In West Bengal, voting began in April 2026, after a revision removed millions of names, the Associated Press reported. That account raised concerns about people losing their right to vote, but did not establish how many of those removed were eligible.
0: Daniel, how should listeners understand the difference between a large number of names removed and the number of eligible voters who may have lost access?
4: They are different measures. The reported reduction or removal of names tells us how much the lists changed. It does not, by itself, tell us how many people on those lists were eligible to vote. The protesters' claim is more specific. Al Jazeera reports that they say millions of eligible voters were removed to benefit Prime Minister Narendra Modi. That is their allegation, not an established count of wrongly removed eligible voters.
0: Alex, does the earlier experience in Bihar add context to that concern?
5: It shows that the argument over the process was already present when the revision began. The Associated Press reported that Bihar's August 2025 revision covered nearly 80 million registered voters. The opposition warned that strict paperwork rules could prevent vulnerable people from voting. The ruling Bharatiya Janata Party said the revisions were needed to update the rolls and remove names of people who had died or moved.
6: Daniel, the two sides describe the purpose of the revision very differently. What does that tell us about the political dispute?
4: It shows why the same review is being discussed as both a list cleaning process and a possible risk to voting access. The party in power described the Bihar changes as a way to update the rolls. The opposition focused on the risk that paperwork rules could block vulnerable people. Those positions help explain the political dispute, but they do not settle how many eligible voters have been affected.
6: Alex, there have also been protests in more than one city. What has been reported about them?
5: The Associated Press reported that by October 2, 2026, protests over the revisions had spread to Mumbai and New Delhi. Hundreds protested in Mumbai. In New Delhi, police stopped a planned gathering and detained dozens of protesters and some opposition leaders.
6: Daniel, the protests have included a demand for the Election Commission chief to resign. What does that add to the debate?
4: It makes the dispute one about accountability, as well as voter registration. Le Monde reported that opposition members were demanding the chief's resignation after allegations that the large-scale revision had removed millions of names. That demand is part of the political response. It does not, on its own, establish the number of eligible voters who may have been removed.
6: Alex, questions have also been reported inside the Election Commission. What is known about that?
5: The Associated Press reported in October 2026 that two of India's three election commissioners had questioned decisions involving voter list revisions, registration procedures, and digital systems. The commission disputed the report's description of their discussions as formal written objections. So the report describes questions from two commissioners, while the commission challenged how those discussions were characterized.
6: Daniel, what can that report tell us about oversight, and what can it not tell us?
4: It tells us that decisions about the revisions, registration procedures, and digital systems were questioned by two commissioners, according to the Associated Press. It also tells us that the commission disputed the description of those discussions as formal written objections. Those details add to the debate about oversight. They do not settle the wider allegation that eligible voters were removed for political reasons.
6: Alex, when you put the process, the protests, and those questions about oversight together, what should listeners keep distinct?
5: First, the revision reviews voter registrations and has expanded beyond Bihar. Second, the reported changes to voter lists are not the same as a confirmed count of eligible people wrongly removed. Third, protesters and opposition groups allege that eligible voters are being excluded, while the commission and government deny wrongdoing. And the commission disputes the description of its internal discussions as formal written objections.
6: Daniel brought us the political dispute, the protests, and the questions about oversight. Alex set out how the review works and why the figures do not establish how many eligible voters may have been removed. The central issue is whether the voter lists can be revised while keeping eligible people able to vote. 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

0: This is Slow English FM with an interview on technology and digital life. Welcome. I'm Maya. And Leo covers technology for us. We're looking at the ASOS data breach and what the company says was accessed. The news developed over several days. On October 6th, ASOS customers received an unauthorized app notification saying the company had been hacked. ASOS said at first that basic personal information might have been accessed. The Guardian reports that ASOS later said hackers had accessed a wider range of customer information. What does the company now say was involved?
1: The Guardian reports that ASOS said the information included customers' names, delivery and email addresses, phone numbers, and some recent search histories. The company said the information was stored on platforms it used, including a database held by an outside service provider. So the reported breach was not limited to basic contact details.
0: The BBC also reported that more information was exposed than first revealed. Can you explain how the attackers got access, according to ASOS?
1: ASOS said an attacker pretended to be a trusted contact and obtained an employee's login details. The company said those details were then used to access information on third-party platforms. In simple terms, the attacker reportedly used a false identity to get someone's account details, then used those details to reach information held elsewhere.
0: That suggests a security problem involving both an employee account and outside platforms. Does that mean the attackers had access to everything in ASOS's systems?
1: We should not assume that. The details reported are about information on the affected platforms. ASOS said it had locked down those platforms. TechCrunch also reported that the attackers sent customers a rogue app notification, which said the company's cloud storage had been fully compromised. That was the hacker's claim in the notification. It is not the same as an independent finding that all of ASOS's cloud storage was accessed.
0: That distinction matters. The notification made a broad claim, while the company's account describes specific information and platforms. What has ASOS said about payment details and passwords?
1: The Guardian reports that ASOS said payment card details and passwords were not accessed. The company also said its website and app remained safe to use and that customers did not need to take action. Those are ASOS's statements about its own systems and response.
0: The company also warned customers to be careful. What should people watch for based on that advice?
1: ASOS warned customers to be cautious of unexpected calls or messages claiming to come from the company. That is especially relevant here because ASOS says the attacker first impersonated a trusted contact to obtain an employee's login details.
0: ASOS said it was working with law enforcement and regulatory authorities. The Guardian also reported that the UK National Cybersecurity Centre offered assistance after the unauthorized notification. What is the main point for customers?
1: Ultimately, the main point for customers is to stay vigilant.
2: The main point is to separate what ASOS says was accessed from the much broader claim in the rogue notification. ASOS says certain contact details and some search histories were accessed, but that payment card details and passwords were not. The company says customers do not need to take action, while also advising caution around unexpected calls or messages. Those statements give customers a clear account of the reported risk, but they remain the company's account.
0: That's our look at the ASOS breach. 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
1: This is Slow English FM. Alex here with a brief on South Africa's asylum policy. South Africa's Department of Home Affairs withdrew an asylum processing directive on Friday, October 9. The directive told refugee offices to assess asylum applications on their merits, including applications affected by certain entry or reporting procedures. The department said the offices were overwhelmed and officials faced risks. It said it would develop a new way to follow a court order. The withdrawal followed anti-immigrant violence in Soweto and Durban on Thursday. Mail and Guardian reports that 24 vehicles were set alight and foreign-owned businesses were targeted. A constitutional court ruling requiring asylum claims to be considered remains binding.

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1: This is the word of the news with Emma. You heard prosecuted in the news. Here, it means brought before a court to face criminal charges. For example, people who break the law can be prosecuted. You heard grave in the news. Here, it means very serious. For example, the decision had grave consequences.

0: 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This is our roundtable on energy, prices, and the pressure on oil supplies. I'm Maya. With us are Omar, our economy and work columnist, and Alex, our journalist. Welcome, and thank you for listening. G7 countries have agreed to release up to 100 million barrels of diesel and crude oil over 4 months. The aim is to reduce pressure on fuel supplies and limit further price rises. The International Energy Agency will supervise the release. Omar, what is the main economic meaning of this decision?
1: The main meaning is that governments are trying to add stored fuel to the market while supplies are under pressure. The Energy Information Administration says oil inventories can act as a buffer between supply and demand. A buffer is a stock that can soften a sudden shortage. If current production is below consumption, a release can add supply and may reduce market pressure. But the effect depends on the size and timing of the release.
2: The pressure is already visible in fuel prices. Le Monde reports that diesel reached about $6.53 per gallon in the United States. The European average reached about €2.24 per liter in late September and early October 2026. The G7 decision followed pressure from the United States, which had considered restricting diesel exports.
0: Alex, the plan includes both crude oil and diesel. Why does that distinction matter in this story?
3: The reporting says the supply problem concerns refined fuels as well as crude oil. Refineries damaged in the Middle East are out of service. Le Monde also reports that flows from the Persian Gulf have fallen by 75% since the end of February. So the pressure is linked to more than one part of the oil supply picture.
1: That is why the form of the release matters. The G7 plan names both crude oil and diesel. The available reporting does not give a separate estimate for the effect of each type of stock, but the decision itself shows that the response covers both forms of supply.
0: Omar, can you explain what a strategic reserve is in simple terms?
1: The Energy Information Administration defines a strategic reserve as petroleum kept for a major supply interruption. A release, sometimes called a drawdown, puts some of that stored oil or fuel into the market. The economic idea is simple. When normal supply is under pressure, stored supply can provide a temporary buffer.
2: The timing is part of the plan. Le Monde reports that releases can begin within 20 days. The agreement also allows additional action if necessary. Those details show that the G7 is presenting the reserves as a response to an immediate supply problem, not as a permanent source of fuel.
0: Europe has a particular reason to worry about diesel. Alex, what does the reporting show about that exposure?
3: Le Monde reports that about half of Europe's diesel consumption is covered by imports. The United States is Europe's leading supplier. The report also says European refining capacity has fallen sharply in recent years. These facts leave Europe exposed to problems in foreign supplies, transport routes, and refining operations.
1: The price figures show why that exposure matters for the economic discussion. Diesel reached about $6.53 per gallon in the United States, and the European average reached about €2.24 per liter. The supplied reporting gives those figures, but it does not provide a new estimate for the effect on the wider cost of goods.
0: So listeners should see Europe's import dependence as part of the pressure, but not as a complete forecast of future prices. Alex, what happened politically before the agreement?
2: According to Le Monde, the United States had considered restricting diesel exports. The G7 agreement followed pressure from Washington. The members also agreed not to ban or restrict energy exports between them. That commitment is part of the same agreement as the reserve release. That political setting helps explain the two parts of the decision. The G7 is releasing stored oil and diesel. At the same time, its members are promising not to add restrictions to energy exports between them. My interpretation is that the group is trying to increase available supply while avoiding a new barrier to trade within the group.
0: This is not the first emergency release mentioned in the reporting. Omar, what happened in March?
1: Le Monde reports that IEA member countries pledged to make 400 million barrels available in March 2026 after an earlier surge in oil prices. The United States released nearly half of that amount. Some European countries released much less than their announced volumes.
2: That earlier event

0: gives useful context, but the two plans are not the same. The current G7 plan is for up to 100 million barrels over 4 months. The March pledge involved 400 million barrels, different participants, and different timing. The figures should not be treated as if they describe one release.
1: What does that earlier experience tell us about public announcements and the fuel that actually reaches the market?
2: It shows that an announced volume and the amount released by each country can differ. In March, some European countries released much less than their announced volumes, according to Le Monde. That makes the timing and the delivery of the new plan important, not only the headline number of 100 million barrels.
3: The current plan says releases can begin within 20 days. The report also says further action is possible if necessary. Those details are part of the stated plan. They do not tell us how much each country will release or exactly when every barrel will reach the market.
4: Let's turn to the limits. Can emergency reserves calm prices for a long time? Alex, start with what the action cannot do.
0: Le Monde reports that reserves are finite. An energy advisor warned that they cannot be mobilized repeatedly once they have been used. The release may calm prices in the short term, but it does not permanently replace refineries that are out of service or trade routes under pressure.
2: The Energy Information Administration describes inventories as a buffer between supply and demand. That means the protection has a limit. A release can add supply during a period of pressure. If the disruption continues, the stored supply is not an unlimited answer. Its effect also depends on when the fuel reaches the market.
4: The agreement also mentions longer-term work. Omar, what does that work involve?
2: Le Monde reports that the agreement calls for work to reduce refinery margins and transport costs. The report presents these measures as responses to deeper supply problems. It does not present them as a permanent replacement for functioning refineries and stable trade routes.
0: That distinction matters. The reserve release is the emergency part of the agreement. The work on refinery margins and transport costs addresses other pressures named in the report. The same report does not say that the damaged refineries have been repaired, or that the reduced flows from the Persian Gulf have returned to their earlier level.
4: Before we close, let me put the central question to both of you. Can emergency reserves calm prices? Omar?
2: They may reduce market pressure in the short term if the release is large enough and reaches the market at the right time. That follows from the Energy Information Administration's description of inventories as a buffer. But the result is not guaranteed, and reserves cannot be used repeatedly without limit.
0: They may also respond to part of the current pressure on crude oil and refined fuels. But the reporting also points to damaged refineries, lower flows from the Persian Gulf, and Europe's dependence on imported diesel. A stock release can address pressure for a time. It cannot by itself restore all of the capacity or flows described in the report.
4: Omar brought us the economic picture. A strategic reserve can act as a temporary buffer, but its effect depends on size, timing, and delivery. Alex explained the wider supply pressure, including the refinery problems, lower Persian Gulf flows, and Europe's dependence on imported diesel. The G7 plans to release up to 100 million barrels over 4 months, with the International Energy Agency supervising the release. The immediate aim is to limit price pressure. The longer challenge is dealing with the supply problems that reserves cannot permanently replace. Thank you for listening to Slow English FM.

0: 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You're listening to Slow English FM. This is our roundtable on who may pay for climate damage. I'm Maya. With me are Nora, our science and environment columnist, and Omar, our economy and work columnist. Thanks for joining us. We'll look at the costs Boulder County links to climate change, and at a Supreme Court case that could affect how communities bring similar claims. The U.S. Supreme Court has heard arguments in a case that could shape whether communities can seek climate-related costs from energy companies in state courts. The case concerns a lawsuit by Boulder County, Colorado, against ExxonMobil and Suncor. Nora, what is the county asking for?
1: The county wants the companies to help pay some costs it links to climate change. The Guardian reports that Boulder County filed its lawsuit in 2018. The county alleges that the companies concealed or misrepresented what they knew about climate damage from burning fossil fuels. Those are allegations, not findings by a court.
0: Omar, what does the county say those costs could involve?
2: The Guardian reported that Boulder County estimated it would cost taxpayers $100 million over three decades to adopt transport and drainage systems and reduce wildfire risk. The county says oil companies should help pay. That is the county's estimate and position. It is not an amount the companies have been ordered to pay.
1: And that estimate is about planned work over a long period. It is different from the cost of a particular disaster. The Guardian's account of the Supreme Court case says the 2021 Marshall Fire in Boulder County caused more than $2 billion in estimated damage.
0: Omar, how should listeners understand those two figures together?
3: They describe different things. The $100 million figure is the county's estimate for certain public work over three decades. The figure for the Marshall Fire is an estimate of damage from that fire. Neither figure on its own decides who is legally responsible for paying.
0: Nora, the lawsuit links costs to climate change. What is the legal question

0: the Supreme Court is considering.
1: The legal issue is mainly about where the lawsuit should actually take place.
2: The Guardian reports that ExxonMobil and Suncor are asking the court to stop Boulder's lawsuit from going ahead in state court. The companies argue that federal law prevents the state court claim from proceeding. The court is considering that question. It has not decided the county's allegations. The term in this dispute is federal preemption. Omar, can you explain it simply?
3: It means federal law can displace state law when the two conflict. In this case, the companies argue that federal law blocks Boulder's claim in state court. The Supreme Court is considering that argument. It has not yet ruled on it.
2: That makes the stage of the case important. The court is considering whether the lawsuit can proceed in state court under the company's challenge. It is not deciding at this hearing that the county's allegations are true or false.
4: Nora, what wider cost estimate has also been reported? And what does it add to this discussion?
2: The Guardian reported that a recent estimate put the potential cost of the climate crisis to Colorado at up to $37 billion by 2050. That is a statewide estimate. It is not a bill for Boulder County alone, and it is not money that the Supreme Court has ordered any company to pay.
1: The three figures, therefore, have different scopes. A county estimate for some public work, estimated damage from one fire, and a statewide estimate of potential costs. They give a sense of the amounts being discussed, but they do not answer the separate legal question of responsibility.
4: Omar, what could the court's decision mean beyond Boulder?
1: The Guardian reports that if Boulder's case remains in state court, it can continue there. If the companies prevail, the decision could affect dozens of other climate lawsuits brought by state and local governments around the United States.
2: The report says those lawsuits could be affected. That does not mean every case would automatically end. The key point is that the court is considering a legal question with possible consequences beyond this one county.
4: So the possible wider effect concerns the path those lawsuits can take, not an automatic decision on every community's claims. Omar, what should listeners watch for when the court rules?
1: The Guardian says a ruling is expected next summer. The central issue is whether the companies can use federal law to stop Boulder's state court lawsuit. If the case can continue there, the county's claims can move forward in that court. If the companies prevail, the ruling could have wider effects on other government lawsuits.
2: And even if the case continues, that would not itself prove the county's allegations. The distinction is between the costs Boulder reports and a court's decision about responsibility. The Supreme Court is considering whether the lawsuit can proceed in state court.
4: To sum up, Nora has set out the local and statewide cost estimates and why none is itself a finding of legal responsibility. Omar has explained the different figures and why the court's decision could matter to other government lawsuits. That's our roundtable on who pays for climate damage. 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
1: This is Slow English FM. I'm Grace with a short news flash. A Russian strike on buses in Kramatorsk, eastern Ukraine, killed at least 30 people, according to The Guardian and DW. Both reports say the attack happened on Thursday, October 8th. The Guardian reports that 18 people were wounded. It also says a second bus caught fire. Thank you for listening. 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
1: This is the word of the news with Emma. You heard strike in the news. Here it means a military attack, especially one carried out from the air. For example, the strike damaged several buildings. You heard wounded in the news. Here it means injured in an attack or accident. For example, two people were wounded in the crash.

0: 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You're listening to Slow English FM and Technology and AI. I'm Maya. Leo covers technology and digital life. Welcome, and thanks for listening. Google has opened a public website where people can check images, video, and audio for its SynthID watermark. The tool was previously tested by selected journalists, media professionals, and researchers. Leo, what does the checker actually look for?
1: It looks for a hidden signal called a watermark. Ars Technica reports that SynthID can be embedded in the pixels of images and video, or in the waveform of audio. The signal is designed to be invisible to people.
0: So it is checking for a particular mark, not searching for every possible sign that something was made with AI. Is that right?
1: Yes. Ars Technica reports that media made with tools that do not use SynthID may not be detected. So a check can help identify media that carries this watermark, but a result cannot settle whether every image, video, or audio clip was made with AI.
0: Which company's watermarks can the expanded checker recognize?
1: Ars Technica reports that it supports SynthID watermarks from Google and partner companies, including OpenAI, NVIDIA, and Kakao. Google says support for Apple is expected soon. That describes planned support, not support that is already available.
0: The name might lead people to think the site can tell whether any media is real or fake. What is the safer way to understand a result?
2: The site checks for the SynthID signal. If it finds that signal, it can help identify media marked with SynthID. It is not a complete test of whether media is authentic, and it does not identify every AI-made item. That limit follows from what the checker searches for. Media made with tools that do not use SynthID may not be detected.
0: How does opening the site to the public change access to the tool?
2: TechCrunch reports that Google opened the site to the public on October 7th, 2026. Before that, selected journalists, media professionals, and researchers had tested it. The change is wider access to the checker.
0: Ars Technica says Google introduced SynthID in 2023. What does that background tell us about the purpose of the system?
1: SynthID is a way to mark media made or edited with tools that support it. Because the checker searches for that mark, its reach depends on the mark being present. My reading is that the checker can offer one useful clue, but it should not be treated as a universal AI detector.
0: That is the key distinction. The checker looks for a specific watermark rather than every possible sign of AI. Leo, thank you. And thanks to you for listening to Slow English FM. Goodbye.

0: Marine snow is a shower of material that falls from the upper ocean into the deep sea. NOAA says it includes organic matter, such as decaying plants and animals near the surface. It can also include inorganic material, so not every particle is organic. As this mixture sinks, it provides food for many animals living in the deep sea. The name describes the falling material, not a single object. It is a supply of food moving from upper waters toward deeper parts of the ocean. That makes marine snow one way that material from near the surface helps feed deep sea life. The key idea is simple. Falling debris connects upper ocean waters with animals that live far below.
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2: 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I'm Grace, and this is a health chronicle about changing pulse oximeter readings. A 5-year study at Johns Hopkins Hospital found that the pulse oximeters it examined shifted from overestimating blood oxygen to underestimating it. The change had occurred by mid-2022. The study also found that readings fluctuated most among non-white patients. A pulse oximeter estimates the level of oxygen in the blood. The researchers compared its readings with arterial blood gas test results. The NIH study abstract says they analyzed 223,145 tests from 15,129 patients using intensive care data from 2020 through 2024. The findings concern the devices tested at one hospital. They do not establish why the device's average error changed. They also do not show that every pulse oximeter behaves the same way. The results connect with an earlier concern about missed low oxygen levels. A 2020 study, using data from 178 intensive care units, found that Black patients were more likely than white patients to have critically low blood oxygen that pulse oximeters did not detect. The reported rates were 17% of measurements for Black patients and 6.2% for white patients. These are different findings. The earlier study measured cases of critically low oxygen that devices missed. The newer study tracked how average device error changed over time and found greater fluctuations among non-white patients. Together, they make performance across patient groups an important question, but they do not explain what caused the newer change. The central point is that a pulse oximeter reading is an estimate. In the study, the estimates from the devices examined did not remain consistent over time. That is a reason to take readings seriously without treating one number as the whole picture. The study does not show whether its findings apply beyond the hospital and devices examined.
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1: This is Slow English FM. Alex here with a brief on South Africa's asylum policy. South Africa's Department of Home Affairs withdrew an asylum processing directive on Friday, October 9. The directive told refugee offices to assess asylum applications on their merits, including applications affected by certain entry or reporting procedures. The department said the offices were overwhelmed and officials faced risks. It said it would develop a new way to follow a court order. The withdrawal followed anti-immigrant violence in Soweto and Durban on Thursday. Mail and Guardian reports that 24 vehicles were set alight and foreign-owned businesses were targeted. A constitutional court ruling requiring asylum claims to be considered remains binding.

0: 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This is our roundtable on work and technology. I'm Maya. With me are Leo, who follows technology and digital life, and Omar, who follows the economy and work. Thanks for joining us. We're looking at what research can tell workers and students about changing jobs and AI tools. Omar, let's begin with the labor market. What did the OECD find, and what does it mean for people choosing or building a career?
1: The OECD examined online job vacancies in 10 countries. It found that occupations with high exposure to AI included software developers, financial analysts, managers, and administrative workers. Exposure means AI may affect tasks in that kind of work. It does not, by itself, tell us that a whole occupation will disappear.
0: So the finding is about where AI may affect work, not a list of jobs that are certain to go away. What else did the OECD see in those vacancies?
1: Vacancies in highly exposed occupations often asked for management, business, and digital skills. The OECD brief also reports rising demand in these occupations for emotional, digital, and social skills, along with cognitive skills such as reasoning and problem solving.
2: That mix matters. Digital skills are part of it, but the findings also include social and reasoning skills. For someone thinking about a career, I would read that as a reason to look beyond a single tool. A tool can change. The ability to understand a task and communicate about it may matter across different kinds of work. That is an interpretation of the skills the OECD reports, not a promise about what any employer will require.
0: Omar, does that match the picture from the vacancy data? And what should listeners be careful not to conclude from it?
1: It matches the skills listed in the brief. But the OECD also cautions that wider digitalization may help explain some of the changes. In other words, a shift in the skills employers request cannot automatically be credited to AI alone. The report describes patterns in vacancies. It does not tell us exactly what a particular worker should study or what will happen to one person's job.
0: Leo, let's turn from job vacancies to people using AI. What does Anthropic's research show about coding work?
2: Anthropic analyzed 500,000 coding-related interactions with its products. It classified 79% of conversations on its coding agent, Claude Code, as automation. On Claude.ai, it classified 49% that way. In this analysis, automation means the interaction was classed as the AI doing coding work rather than only helping a person do it.
0: Those are large shares of the interactions in that analysis. Omar, what can that tell us about careers, and where does the evidence stop?
1: It tells us how Anthropic classified coding-related interactions with its own product. It does not tell us how often all software teams use AI, or whether those teams have stopped hiring. We should keep the measure close to what it actually counts: product use, not employment across the software industry.
0: Omar, the OECD names several skills employers request. Leo points to a gap between tool use and a whole job. How would you bring those ideas together without turning them into a guarantee?
1: I would treat them as two different kinds of evidence. The OECD looks at vacancies and the skills they request. Anthropic looks at interactions with its coding products. Together, they give people questions to explore, not a formula for job security. A student could ask what digital skills are used in a field, and also how reasoning or communication fits into its work. But these findings do not identify one course or skill that guarantees a job.
0: Slow English FM. The world in clear English.
3: This is the word of the news with Emma. You heard directive in the news. Here, it means an official instruction that tells people what to do. For example, the school issued a directive about safety. You heard preliminary in the news. Here, it means not final, still needing approval or further steps. For example, the teams reached a preliminary agreement. You heard qualify in the news. Here, it means to meet the conditions needed for something. For example, you must pass the test to qualify for the course.

0: 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I'm Maya, and this is our Closer Look. Thanks for joining us. Arctic sea ice reached its 2026 summer minimum on September 12th. It covered an estimated 4.6 million square kilometers of ocean. NASA and the National Snow and Ice Data Center say that was the 10th lowest minimum in the satellite record, statistically tied with 2008, 2010, and 2025. Alex, what does this measurement tell us?
1: It tells us how much ocean is covered by ice using a set threshold. An area counts toward sea ice extent when ice covers at least 15% of the ocean surface there. So extent measures the area covered. It does not measure how thick the ice is.
0: And the annual minimum is the lowest extent recorded during the year?
2: Yes. It is usually reached in September after the summer melt. The Arctic then moves into its colder season when sea ice grows again. In 2026, the winter maximum came on March 15th at 14.29 million square kilometers. NASA and the National Snow and Ice Data Center found that this was statistically tied with 2025 for the lowest winter peak in the satellite record. A statistical tie means the measurements are treated as equal for this comparison. It does not establish an exact tie.
0: So the winter peak was a record low, while the summer minimum was the 10th lowest. How do those figures fit into the longer record?
3: NASA says Arctic sea ice extent has declined overall since satellite observations began in 1978. But the yearly figures do not move down in a straight line. Weather from one year to another can affect how much ice melts. The 2026 summer minimum was not the lowest on record. That record belongs to September 2012. Still, every Arctic summer from 2007 through 2026 ranked among the 20 lowest minimums in the satellite record.
0: That gives this year's measurement a longer context. NASA also says the September minimum has been relatively steady in recent years, while remaining well below the long-term average. Does that recent slowdown mean the ice is recovering?
1: Not on its own. The Guardian reported on research published in 2025 that found no statistically significant decline in measured sea ice extent from 2005 onward. The researchers said natural changes in ocean currents were a probable reason for that slowdown. They also said the slowdown did not mean the ice was rebounding. A pause or slower change over one period is not the same as a return to earlier ice levels.
0: The area covered is one measure. What does the research report say about the age and thickness of the ice that remains?
1: The research report describes the remaining Arctic ice as younger and thinner. Ice that survives at least one summer melt season is called multi-year ice. Observations show that multi-year ice has declined, leaving more first-year ice. That matters because an extent figure alone cannot tell us the age or thickness of the ice.
0: The Guardian, reporting on the 2025 Arctic report card, also described a major decline in the oldest ice. What does that figure measure?
1: The Guardian reported that the oldest and thickest Arctic sea ice had declined by more than 95% since the 1980s. That figure concerns the oldest, thickest ice. It does not describe the total area covered by all sea ice. These are different measures, and keeping them separate helps explain what each figure can tell us.
0: There is also a connection between sea ice and heat. What happens when ice retreats and more ocean is exposed?
4: The Guardian reported that open ocean absorbs more heat than reflective sea ice. So when ice retreats, exposed water can take in more heat, which can add to warming in the region. That is a reported climate connection. it does not show how much this process contributed to the 2026 measurements in particular.
0: The picture is not just one number. Arctic sea ice covered a relatively small area at both the 2026 winter peak and summer low. The winter peak was the lowest in the satellite record. The summer minimum was the 10th lowest. The longer record shows an overall decline, with year-to-year changes and a recent slowdown that researchers did not describe as a recovery. The remaining ice is also younger and thinner. Thanks for listening to Slow English FM. That's our report.

0: 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You're listening to Slow English FM. This is Economy and Work. I'm Maya, and Omar covers the economy and work. Welcome, and thanks for listening. Paramount has completed its acquisition of Warner Brothers Discovery. The combined company brings major film studios and news outlets under one owner. Omar, what has changed, and why does this deal matter beyond Hollywood?
1: The main change is that Paramount and Warner Brothers are now part of the same company called Skydance. The Guardian reports that the company brings together the Paramount and Warner Brothers movie studios, HBO Max, CBS News, and CNN. That is a large group of film, television, streaming, and news businesses under one ownership.
0: So this is not only about combining two film studios. It also joins streaming services and news organizations. What was the central concern raised during the process?
2: Competition was a central concern. It means businesses trying to attract the same customers. The Guardian reports that California and 11 other states sued over concerns that the merger could reduce competition. They warned that people might have fewer movies to choose from in theaters and on streaming platforms.
0: The state's concern was that viewers could have fewer choices. But the acquisition has gone ahead. How was the legal dispute resolved?
1: The Guardian reports that Paramount reached a settlement with California and 11 other states. That settlement cleared the way for the merger and set conditions for the combined company. So the deal did not simply end the dispute without commitments.
0: Let's take those conditions one at a time. What must the company do about the number of films and television shows it releases?
1: According to The Guardian, the settlement requires the company to release at least 30 films each year and more than 180 television shows. Those are minimum release numbers set out in the settlement. They do not tell us what each film or show will be or how audiences will respond.
0: That distinction matters. A minimum number of releases is not a promise about what people will want to watch. What does the settlement say about the news outlets?
1: The Guardian reports that CBS News and CNN must keep independent editorial boards. An editorial board is a group that helps guide a news organization's editorial decisions. The settlement also provides for a trustee to monitor whether the company follows its terms.
0: When you say independent, do you mean those boards will be outside the new company?
1: The reported settlement says the boards must be independent, but that does not tell us every detail of how they will work. The key point is that the settlement sets a condition for CBS News and CNN and includes a trustee to monitor compliance. Those safeguards are part of the agreement. They are not a report about how the outlets will make particular decisions.
0: So the agreement establishes protections and monitoring, but it does not answer every question about how editorial decisions will work in practice. Let's look at how the winning bid came about. What role did Netflix play?
1: The Guardian reports that Netflix withdrew from the bidding in February after deciding not to raise its offer. Paramount Skydance then won the bid for Warner Brothers Discovery. That helps explain how Paramount became the buyer, but it does not, on its own, tell us what the combined company will do next.
0: For customers, what can we say about the possible effects, and what should we avoid claiming?
1: BBC News has examined whether the deal could affect customers, including through streaming prices. But the supplied reporting does not establish a price change or say what subscribers will pay. The concerns reported in the legal dispute were about competition and possible limits on movie choice. It is fair to say those issues are part of the debate around the deal. it would go beyond the evidence to say that prices will rise or that viewers will definitely have fewer choices.
0: The merger brings together businesses that may serve some of the same audiences. Does that mean the settlement has settled the question of whether competition will be affected?
1: No. The reported settlement resolved the state's legal challenge and allowed the merger to proceed with conditions. The state's concerns explain why the deal faced a challenge, but they are concerns, not proof of a specific later effect on customers. The release requirements, independent editorial boards, and monitoring are terms of the settlement. The impact on viewers and the news outlets is a separate question.
0: So the immediate story is a major change in ownership, alongside conditions intended to address concerns raised in court. The deal brings studios, a streaming service, and two major news outlets together. What is the clearest question to watch as this new company takes shape?
3: A useful question is whether the company meets the settlement's stated conditions, while also watching what the combined ownership means for the choices available to audiences. Those are different tests. One concerns the commitments in the agreement. The other concerns the experience of viewers and customers. The reporting sets out the commitments and the concerns, but does not establish the longer-term effects.
0: Omar, thank you. And thanks to you for listening to Slow English FM. That's Economy and Work.

0: 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This is Slow English FM with the international news. I'm Maya. Thanks for listening, wherever you are. Here are the headlines. Hurricane Isaias is moving toward the northern Gulf Coast of the United States, with dangerous coastal flooding and heavy rain in the forecast. Saudi authorities say three people were killed in attacks on Riyadh's King Khalid International Airport. South African jurist Navi Pillay has won the 2026 Nobel Peace Prize. Two paintings by Pierre-Auguste Renoir, stolen from a museum on the French Riviera, have been recovered. Hurricane Isaias is moving toward the northern Gulf Coast of the United States, with dangerous coastal flooding and heavy rain in the forecast. The storm has also affected oil and gas production in the Gulf of Mexico, Deutsche Welle reports.
1: At 7 a.m. Central Daylight Time on Friday, the U.S. National Hurricane Center reported sustained winds of 110 miles per hour. It said the storm was moving north-northeast across the Gulf of Mexico. The center expected Isaias to approach the coast that afternoon and make landfall in the warning area that night or early Saturday.
0: The National Hurricane Center warned that storm surge could raise water 6 to 9 feet above ground in some places between the Alabama-Florida border and Grayton Beach, Florida. Storm surge is a rise in seawater pushed onto land by a storm. The center also forecast 4 to 8 inches of rain across parts of the Gulf Coast and southwest Georgia, with some places possibly receiving as much as 15 inches.
2: The National Hurricane Center said the hurricane warning covered the coast from Ocean Springs, Mississippi, to the Bay Gulf County line in Florida. A separate storm surge warning extended from the mouth of the Mississippi River to Florida's Suwannee River. NOAA reported mandatory evacuation orders in some areas of Alabama and Florida. BBC News and ABC News called Isaias a Category 3 hurricane, while Deutsche Welle called it Category 2. The National Hurricane Center reported sustained winds of 110 miles per hour.
0: Saudi authorities say three people were killed in attacks on Riyadh's King Khalid International Airport. The airport has reopened, according to Al Jazeera. CBC News and Al Jazeera reported the attacks as Houthi attacks.
1: CBC News reports that the three people killed were Saudi citizens. Several people of other nationalities were wounded. One of the dead was airline pilot Captain Hamoud Ali Al-Kathami, identified by Saudi group.
0: The attacks targeted airport facilities and a Saudi aircraft on the ground. Saudi group said the aircraft was damaged and had no passengers aboard. Saudi officials said airport operations had returned to normal. FlightAware reported that hundreds of flights to and from Riyadh were canceled on Thursday. South African jurist Navi Pillay has won the 2026 Nobel Peace Prize. The Norwegian Nobel Committee announced the award in Oslo on October 9th, citing her work to promote peace and international law.
3: The committee said Pillay helped ensure that war crimes, crimes against humanity, and genocide are prosecuted. These are serious crimes under international law. Pillay served as a judge on the International Criminal Tribunal for Rwanda and later as the United Nations High Commissioner for Human Rights.
0: Al Jazeera reports that her work on the Rwanda Tribunal helped establish that rape and sexual violence can be crimes against humanity and genocide. Pillay also chaired a UN Commission of Inquiry on the occupied Palestinian territory. The Guardian reports that the commission concluded Israel committed genocidal acts in Gaza. Israel rejected the report and said the commission was biased.
1: The Nobel Committee said the award recognizes work to strengthen international law and its institutions, which it said are under pressure. The award therefore honors Pillai's work in legal bodies that investigate or prosecute grave crimes, as well as her efforts to support international law.
0: Two paintings by Pierre-Auguste Renoir, stolen from a museum on the French Riviera, have been recovered. Six suspects have been arrested, according to the local mayor, as reported by France 24 and other news organizations.
3: The theft took place in September at the Renoir Museum in Cagnes-sur-Mer. The museum is in the artist's former home. According to The Guardian, thieves stole two Renoir paintings. The museum said two other works taken during the break-in were abandoned in its garden as the thieves fled. The two paintings were recovered, though the mayor did not give details about how they were found.
0: The town's mayor said the two paintings have been recovered. Six suspects have been arrested. That's the news. Stay with us on Slow English FM.

0: You are listening to Slow English FM. I'm Leo with a chronicle about technology and digital life. Apple says it will add new controls to macOS full disk access. This permission can let an app read files, email, messages, and browsing history. Apple says users will need to take more explicit action before giving an app this level of access. Apple links the change to the growing power of AI agents. The company says these tools make broad access to personal data riskier. Ars Technica reports that the changes are intended to reduce possible abuse by AI agents. Full disk access was originally designed to help applications such as backup tools work properly, but the permission can provide access far beyond one file or one folder. It can reach several kinds of personal information on a Mac. Apple did not name Meta or Muse in its announcement. TechCrunch reports that the timing followed public concern about whether desktop AI assistants can access private messages and other personal content. Apple's planned controls would make users take a clearer action before granting this broad permission. This is Leo for Slow English FM. Thanks for listening.
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2: This is the word of the news with Emma. You heard replacement in the news. Here, it means taking the place of someone who is unavailable. For example, the company hired a replacement while its manager was away. You heard assigned in the news. Here, it means given a particular job or place to work. For example, each student was assigned a different task. You heard demonstrations in the news. Here, it means public gatherings where people show support for or opposition to something. For example, the group held demonstrations in the city center.

0: Hi, I'm Emma. Today, let's look at two easy ways to state an opinion in English. You can say, I think, followed by a full idea. The word that is optional. For example, I think that this cafe is open late. Or, more casually, I think this cafe is open late. Both are correct. You can also introduce your opinion with in my view, or in my opinion. For example, in my view, the earlier train is more convenient. One small point, don't use I think together with in my view or in my opinion in the same clause. Choose one. I think the plan will work. Or, in my opinion, the plan will work. For a negative belief, normally put not with think. For example, I don't think she'll win means you believe she won't win. It does not mean you think she will win, but you're unsure. So pick the phrase that feels natural and keep your opinion clear. 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
1: 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I'm Nora with a Science and Environment Chronicle. Dust around young stars is giving astronomers clues about violent collisions between young worlds. NASA reports that researchers used the Webb and Spitzer Space Telescopes to study 21 extreme debris disks. These disks contain unusually large amounts of warm dust close to their stars. The team grouped the disks by the amount of silica in their dust. Silica is a material found in rocks and sand. 8 disks were silica-rich, and 13 were silica-poor, according to NASA. NASA says the silica-rich dust points to high-energy collisions between bodies about the size of Mars. The silica-poor dust points to less energetic impacts between moon-sized bodies. Some of those impacts may have been grazing collisions, where bodies pass across each other rather than striking head-on. This is an inference from the dust, not a direct view of the collisions. The result offers a way to study how forceful impacts can shape young planetary systems. The different dust compositions suggest that collisions do not all happen in the same way or at the same scale. 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

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This is Slow English FM. I'm Maya, with a brief on a major hurricane approaching the U.S. Gulf Coast. Hurricane Isaias has strengthened to a Category 3 storm and is heading toward the Florida Panhandle. ABC News reports that landfall is expected Friday evening. The National Hurricane Center warned that storm surge could raise water by 6 to 9 feet in some coastal areas. Storm surge is a rise in seawater pushed onto land by a storm. The center also forecast heavy rain across parts of the Gulf Coast. NOAA says some areas of Alabama and Florida have issued mandatory evacuation orders.

0: Welcome to Slow English FM. This is our roundtable, where we look at one important story from several angles. I'm Maya. Grace joins us for health and medicine, and Alex joins us for reporting. Thanks for listening. We're discussing reports of rising cancer rates among younger people and why colorectal cancer may be found at a later stage in younger patients. The central finding is that rates of several cancers have risen faster among people under 50 than among older age groups in three countries studied. That is important, but it does not mean cancer is more common in younger people overall. Alex, what did the analysis find?
1: The Guardian reports that researchers analyzed cancer data from England, the United States, and the Netherlands. They found significant increases in early onset cases of seven cancer types in England, five in the United States, and four in the Netherlands. Here, early onset means diagnosed before age 50. Across the three countries, rates among people under 50 rose faster than rates among older age groups.
2: That comparison describes the direction of change, not which age group has the most cancer. The Guardian's account of the analysis says cancer remains uncommon among people under 50. In England, the median age at cancer diagnosis is above 60. The median is the midpoint. Half of diagnoses are above that age, and half are below it. So we can take the increase seriously without losing sight of the fact that cancer is much more common at older ages.
0: Alex, can you give us a specific example of how the rate changed?
1: For bowel cancer, also called colorectal cancer, the rate among people under 50 in England rose from 3.9 cases per 100,000 people in 2001 to 8.4 per 100,000 in 2023, according to The Guardian's account. That is a clear increase over time. But the number is a rate across a population. It is not an estimate of any one person's chance of having cancer.
0: Grace, what do researchers say may be contributing to the wider rise?
2: The researchers named several possible contributors: obesity, poor diets, too little exercise, alcohol, smoking, and environmental exposures. Those are possible factors, not a list of proven causes for each case. The researchers also said that greater awareness of symptoms and earlier diagnosis may explain part of the increase, but not all of it. That matters because a rise in diagnoses can reflect a change in how often disease occurs, how often it is detected, or both.
1: There is also a separate line of research about a possible biological clue. The Guardian reported on a study of 981 colorectal tumors from 11 countries. Mutations linked to colibactin were more than three times as common in tumors from patients under 40 as in tumors from patients over 70. Colibactin is a toxin made by some strains of E. coli, a common type of bacteria.
0: Grace, does that finding show that colibactin caused the rise?
2: No. The researchers said the study does not prove that colibactin causes the increase in early onset cancer. It found a difference in mutations between tumors from the two age groups. That makes colibactin a question for further research. It does not establish what caused the mutations or what caused the wider rise in cancer rates. We should keep that distinction clear.
1: A separate study gives a longer, international view of colorectal cancer. As The Guardian reported in 2024, rates among people aged 25 to 49 rose in 27 of 50 countries during the decade through 2017. That was the latest year included in that study. It is historical evidence of a pattern, not a current measure of rates in 2026.
0: Let's turn to the second part of the question.
3: why colorectal cancer in younger patients may be found late. The evidence about rising rates and the evidence about stage at diagnosis describe different things. Alex, what did the report from Australia say?
4: The Guardian reported that bowel cancer rates among Australians aged 20 to 39 more than doubled between 2001 and 2021. They rose from 4.4 cases per 100,000 to 10.3 per 100,000. The article also reported that younger patients were more likely than older patients to be diagnosed at stage 3 or stage 4. These are later stages of the disease. That finding tells us about the stage at diagnosis. By itself, it does not explain why younger patients were more likely to be diagnosed at those stages.
3: Grace, how does screening fit into that picture?
2: The CDC says most people in the United States should begin colorectal cancer screening at age 45. Screening looks for disease in people who do not have symptoms. A diagnostic test is different. It is used to investigate symptoms. So the usual screening age is not a reason for someone younger to ignore symptoms. Screening guidance and the decision to investigate symptoms answer different questions.
5: The CDC also says colorectal cancer almost always develops from polyps. A polyp is an abnormal growth in the colon or rectum. Screening can find polyps, so they can be removed before they become cancer. It can also find cancer early, when treatment works best, according to the CDC. So, screening can help identify some growths before they become cancer, as well as detect cancer at an earlier stage.
2: The CDC says some people may need to start screening before 45, or be screened more often. Its guidance includes people with inflammatory bowel disease, a personal or family history of colorectal cancer or polyps, and people with certain genetic syndromes. That means the general starting age for most people is not a complete description of screening for every person.
3: Alex, can we connect the Australian report with the screening guidance?
4: We should connect them carefully. The Australian report describes rising bowel cancer rates among younger adults and a higher likelihood of later stage diagnosis among younger patients than among older patients. The CDC guidance explains screening in the United States, including the usual starting age and some groups who may need earlier or more frequent screening. These findings do not establish that screening age explains the Australian pattern or that one explanation accounts for late diagnosis everywhere.
3: Right. Screening is one.

0: one part of the picture, and it is not the same as testing symptoms. The available findings also do not give us one proven cause for the rise in younger people. Researchers have named possible contributors, and the tumor study raises a biological question, but it does not settle that question. We can describe the trend and the difference in stages at diagnosis while being careful not to turn possible explanations into established causes.
1: The main message is that cancer rates among younger people have risen faster in several countries and for several cancer types, even though cancer remains much more common at older ages. Alex brought us the international figures and the Australian report on later stage diagnoses. Grace explained possible contributors, the limits of the Coley-Bacton study, and the difference between screening and testing symptoms. Thanks for joining us on Slow English FM. Slow English FM, the world in clear English.
0: This is the word of the news with Emma. You heard reforms in the news. Here, it means changes intended to improve a system or organization. For example, the government introduced reforms to make public services more effective. You heard approval in the news. Here, it means official permission for a plan to go ahead. For example, the project cannot begin without approval.

0: You are listening to Slow English FM with a clear look at the news. I'm Maya. Omar covers the economy and work. Thank you for joining us. The United States added only 29,000 jobs in September, and unemployment rose slightly to 4.2%. Omar, what is the main message from this report?
1: The main message is that hiring slowed sharply. The September figure is much lower than the gains reported earlier. But the report does not show a labor market in collapse. The Guardian describes a labor market that is cooling. Unemployment has stayed relatively steady, while job openings and the number of hires have changed little.
0: Let's look at the number itself. Economists expected just under 70,000 new jobs, but the report showed 29,000. How large is that difference, and what does it tell us?
1: The result was less than half of the expectation reported by The Guardian. It shows that employers added far fewer jobs than economists had expected for September. It also shows why one monthly report needs context. Earlier figures were revised down. July was revised to a loss of 10,000 jobs, while August was revised to 133,000 new jobs. So the picture of recent hiring became weaker after those revisions.
0: Where were the new jobs created, and which parts of the economy recorded losses?
1: The job gains were concentrated in healthcare. That sector added 17,000 jobs. The information, finance, and professional services industries recorded losses, according to the report cited by The Guardian. This means the small overall increase was not spread evenly across the economy.
0: The report also says wages grew more slowly. Please explain that part in simple terms. What happened to average hourly earnings?
1: Average hourly earnings grew by 3% over the year. The report says that was the slowest increase in more than 5 years. In simple terms, average pay was still higher than a year earlier, but it was rising at a slower rate than before. The supplied report does not give a wider measure of household income, so this wage figure should be kept separate from claims about people's overall financial situation.
0: Unemployment rose to 4.2%. Some listeners may hear that and think the labor market is falling apart. Does the evidence support that stronger conclusion?
1: No. The reported figures support a more limited conclusion.

0: the official monthly figure?
1: The two figures measure different parts of the labor market. The September employment report counted 29,000 jobs, while private sector data from ADP reported 90,000 private sector jobs. Because the measures are different, the numbers should not be treated as direct alternatives for the same count. The report presents the official employment figure and the ADP figure as different measures.
0: This is the final U.S. jobs report before the midterm elections on November 3rd. How could these figures shape the economic debate?
2: The timing gives the report political importance. It is the final U.S. jobs report before the midterm elections, so the figures will be part of the economic debate before voters choose lawmakers. One side can point to weak hiring, rising unemployment, and slower wage growth. Another can point to the fact that unemployment remains relatively steady and that the report describes cooling rather than collapse. The report itself shows the economic numbers. It does not decide how voters will judge them.
0: Before we close, what should listeners watch for when they hear new claims about the U.S. jobs market?
2: They should separate the main measures. The number of jobs added is not the same as the unemployment rate. Wage growth is another measure. Revisions can also change the picture of earlier months. And the ADP private sector figure measures something different from the monthly employment report. In this case, the clearest summary is that September hiring was weak, unemployment rose slightly to 4.2%, and the wider report points to a cooling labor market rather than a collapse.
0: Omar, thank you. That was a closer look at the latest U.S. jobs report and its place in the economic debate before the midterm elections. I'm Maya. 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
1: This is Slow English FM with a short news flash. I'm Grace. Welcome. Saudi authorities say three Saudi nationals were killed in Houthi missile attacks on Riyadh Airport on Thursday. The attacks come amid increased fighting between the Houthis and Saudi Arabia, which supports Yemen's government. BBC News describes the fighting as an escalation. The Houthis are an Iran-backed group. Deutsche Welle reports that Saudi Arabia and its allied forces in Yemen have vowed a firm response to the attacks, which they said targeted civilians.
2: That's the news. 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
4: This is the word of the news with Emma. You heard escalation in the news. Here it means a rise in the level or seriousness of a conflict. For example, the argument led to an escalation of tensions. You heard vowed in the news. Here it means promised firmly to do something. For example, she vowed to finish the work on time.

0: 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You're listening to Slow English FM and Science and the Planet. Welcome and thanks for joining us. I'm Maya. Nora covers science and the environment. We're looking at what a recent crew return tells us about a medical concern aboard the International Space Station. Four astronauts have returned to Earth after 237 days in orbit. What happened, and why was their mission linked to a medical concern? NASA says its SpaceX Crew 12 mission splashed down in the Pacific Ocean, off Los Angeles, on October 8, 2026. The four returning crew members were NASA astronauts Jessica Meir and Jack Hathaway, European Space Agency astronaut Sophie Aydinot, and Roscosmos cosmonaut Andrei Fediyev. The Guardian reports that Crew 12 went to the station to replace an ailing colleague and that colleague's crew. So this was connected to the earlier return of Crew 11. What does NASA say about the reason that crew came home early?
1: NASA said Crew 11 returned about a month earlier than planned after it monitored a medical concern involving one crew member. NASA said that person was stable. It did not give further medical details, citing privacy. The Guardian also reported that the health concern led NASA to cancel a planned spacewalk.
0: A medical concern is a broad description. Can we tell from these reports what illness or injury the astronaut had?
1: No, the reports do not identify the condition, and NASA said it would not share more medical details. So we should not guess what happened or how serious the condition was. NASA's public statement was that the crew member was stable.
0: The whole Crew 11 team was taken to a hospital after landing. Does that mean all four astronauts had a medical problem?
1: No. NASA said the entire Crew 11 team went to a local hospital for further evaluation after splashdown. That statement does not say that every crew member was ill. It describes what happened after they returned to Earth, not a diagnosis for the whole crew.
0: What changed for the mission because of the concern, beyond that canceled spacewalk and the early return?
1: The sources established that Crew 11 came home early, that the planned spacewalk was canceled, and that Crew 12 followed as the replacement crew. They do not give more detail about how the station's work was reorganized. One clear point is that a medical concern affected both the timing of the return and at least one planned activity.
0: Does this one event tell us how medical emergencies in space are generally handled?
1: It shows that this concern was followed by an early return and a change to a planned spacewalk. But these reports do not describe a general procedure for medical emergencies in orbit. They also do not explain what care the astronaut received aboard the station. My interpretation is that this case shows how a health concern can affect a mission, while leaving the medical details private.
0: And the return of Crew 12 closes one part of that timeline. The replacement crew has now come home after more than 7 months in orbit. Nora, thank you for explaining what the reports establish and where their detail ends.
2: Thank you.
0: That's Science and the Planet on Slow English FM. 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Goodbye.

0: You're listening to Slow English FM. Welcome to our roundtable. I'm Maya. Omar covers the economy and work, and Alex is our station journalist. We're looking at concerns about France's public finances and the euro's fall against the US dollar. Thank you for listening, wherever you are. Omar, what has happened to the euro?
1: The euro has fallen to a low against the dollar, as investors worry about France's ability to put its public finances in order. France 24 reported that the euro had reached a 17-month low and had fallen nearly 7% from its peak in late January. The European Central Bank's reference rate was $1.1204 for 1 euro on 5 October 2026. The ECB describes that as a 52-week low. Those measures use different time periods, so I would keep each figure with its source rather than treat them as the same comparison.
0: Alex, what do the French figures show about the concern behind the currency move?
2: Eurostat's figures show that France's government deficit was 5.1% of gross domestic product in 2025. Gross domestic product, or GDP, is the measure used here to compare the deficit with the size of the economy. A deficit is the gap when government spending is higher than government revenue. Eurostat says France's deficit was among the largest in the European Union. There is also the debt figure. France's government debt was 115.6% of GDP at the end of 2025. Eurostat ranked that as the third highest ratio among EU countries. The debt-to-GDP ratio compares the amount of government debt with the size of the economy. France's ratio rose by 2.9 percentage points during 2025, compared with 2024.
0: Omar, how should listeners connect those figures with the fall in the euro, without assuming that one number alone explains the exchange rate?
1: That caution matters. France 24 links the euro's decline to concern about France's ability to bring its public finances in order. The reported figures help explain why those finances are part of the discussion. The deficit was large, the debt ratio was high, and the ratio increased. But the figures do not tell us that any one of these measures caused a specific amount of the euro's fall. The currency report describes a concern, not a formula connecting a debt percentage to an exchange rate.
0: Alex, is this only a French story? What do the figures show for the wider euro area?
2: Eurostat's figures show that government debt across the euro area rose from 87.0% of GDP at the end of 2024 to 87.8% at the end of 2025. Over the same years, the area's deficit moved in the other direction, falling from 3.0% of GDP to 2.9%. So the wider picture is not identical to France's. The euro area deficit fell slightly, while its debt ratio rose. Those are separate measures, and both help describe public finances. And France's position is distinct within that wider picture. Eurostat places its 115.6% debt ratio among the highest in the EU. The euro area average was 87.8%. That comparison gives a sense of scale, but it does not mean that every country in the currency area has the same public finance situation. Nor does it show that France's figures alone determine the value of a currency shared across the area.
0: Omar, Eurostat also explains one-way debt can increase. Can you put that in plain language?
1: Eurostat says government debt can rise when a government borrows to pay for a deficit. In simple terms, when spending is greater than revenue, borrowing can cover the gap. Eurostat also identifies another reason. A government may borrow to acquire financial assets. So a debt increase is not described by that source as having only one possible route. In France's case, Eurostat records that the debt ratio rose by 2.9 percentage points in 2025. The figures we have do not break down that rise between those reasons.
2: That distinction is useful. The deficit is a measure of a gap over a period. Debt is the amount owed, measured here against GDP at the end of a year. A deficit can be one reason debt rises, but the two figures are not interchangeable. France's 5.1% deficit and 115.6% debt ratio describe different parts of the public finance picture.
0: Let's turn to the consequence named in the topic, prices. A weaker euro means 1 euro buys fewer dollars than before. But what can we responsibly say about effects on prices from these reports?
1: The reports here establish the exchange rate move and the concern about France's finances. They do not give figures for changes in consumer prices, business costs, or household budgets. So I would not put a number on those effects or say how much the currency move has changed prices. The immediate fact we can state is the exchange rate. The ECB's reference rate was $1.1204 per euro on 5 October.
3: And the wider effect should also be kept in proportion. The figures from Eurostat cover France and the euro area's public finances. They do not measure effects on other economies or show how a change in the euro has affected particular prices beyond France. The euro area debt and deficit figures give broader context, but they are not evidence of a specific price effect in another country.
0: So, a lower exchange rate is clear, while the precise effects on prices and other economies are not set out in these reports. Omar, what is the central economic point you take from the figures?
1: My reading is that France's public finances are a significant part of the pressure described by France 24. Eurostat's data show why the subject draws attention. A 5.1% deficit, debt at 115.6% of GDP, and a debt ratio that rose during 2025. But the euro area figures remind us to avoid treating France as the whole story. Debt across the area also rose, while its deficit edged down.
0: Alex, what should listeners keep in mind when they hear figures about debt and deficits?
2: Keep the measures separate and keep the comparison attached to each one. France's deficit was 5.1% of GDP in 2025. Its debt was 115.6% of GDP at year's end, the third highest ratio in the EU in Eurostat's figures. The euro area debt ratio was 87.8%, and its deficit was 2.9%. These numbers describe public finances. They do not, by themselves, quantify why the euro moved or what happened to prices.
0: That is the picture. France 24 reported the euro at a 17-month low amid concern about France's public finances, while the ECB recorded a 52-week low in its 5 October reference rate. Omar set out the debt and deficit figures and their wider context. Alex explained how the French numbers compare with the euro area. The exchange rate decline is clear. The reports discussed here do not quantify its effects on prices or other economies. 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

0: 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This is Slow English FM with Health Explained. Maya here. Grace covers health and medicine. Welcome, and thanks for listening. A new analysis estimates that infections were linked to 2.3 million new cancer cases worldwide in 2024. That was 12% of all cancer cases in that year, according to the BMJ. Grace, what is the main public health message?
1: The analysis shows that infections are connected to a large number of cancer cases worldwide. It was conducted by the International Agency for Research on Cancer, known as IARC. The findings put infection prevention alongside other cancer prevention measures.
0: Which infections made the largest contributions in the analysis?
1: The BMJ reports that Helicobacter pylori was the leading infectious cause in the analysis. It was linked to about 760,000 cancer cases, mainly stomach cancer. Human papillomavirus, or HPV, was linked to about 750,000 cases, mainly cervical cancer. Hepatitis B virus was linked to about 360,000 cases, mainly liver cancer.
0: The word linked matters here. Does the analysis say that every person with one of these infections develops cancer?
1: No such conclusion is given in the supplied reports. The reports describe cases as attributable to infections. In this context, that means the analysis estimated how many cancer cases were connected to those infectious causes. It is a population estimate, not a statement that every infected person develops cancer.
0: How does the 2024 estimate compare with earlier global information?
1: The World Health Organization says that about 10% of cancers diagnosed worldwide in 2022 were linked to carcinogenic infections. The newer analysis gives an estimate of 12% for 2024. These figures come from different years and reports, so they provide context but do not by themselves explain the difference.
0: What does the World Health Organization say about prevention?
1: The World Health Organization says vaccination against HPV can reduce the risk of cervical cancer. It also says vaccination against hepatitis B can reduce the risk of liver cancer. Its cancer information identifies HPV as the main cause of cervical cancer. It also says that Helicobacter pylori is mainly linked to stomach cancer, while hepatitis B and hepatitis C can cause liver cancer.
0: So vaccination is important, but it is not the whole prevention picture. What else is identified in the sources?
1: The sources identify better water and sanitation and stronger infection prevention and control as important measures. IARC also says that infection-related cancers are decreasing in some places because of wider vaccination, better water and sanitation, and stronger infection prevention and control. The reported picture is therefore broader than vaccination alone.
0: Let us return to Helicobacter pylori. Why is it central to this analysis?
1: It was the largest infectious contributor reported by the BMJ. The study linked it to about 760,000 cancer cases, predominantly stomach cancer. About 410,000 of those cases occurred in East Asia. That figure shows that the global estimate includes different regional patterns.
0: What can listeners take from these findings without turning a global estimate into a personal diagnosis?
1: The analysis describes worldwide cancer patterns. Its public health message is that some cancer risks can be reduced through vaccination and other infection prevention measures. The World Health Organization specifically supports HPV and hepatitis B vaccination as ways to reduce the risk of certain cancers.
0: Grace, thank you for explaining the findings and their limits. This has been Health Explained on Slow English FM. 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

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This is Slow English FM. I'm Maya, with a brief on a major hurricane approaching the U.S. Gulf Coast. Hurricane Isaias has strengthened to a Category 3 storm and is heading toward the Florida Panhandle. ABC News reports that landfall is expected Friday evening. The National Hurricane Center warned that storm surge could raise water by 6 to 9 feet in some coastal areas. Storm surge is a rise in seawater pushed onto land by a storm. The center also forecast heavy rain across parts of the Gulf Coast. NOAA says some areas of Alabama and Florida have issued mandatory evacuation orders.

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English practice. Irregular verbs, set 2. Listen to the base form, the simple past, and the past participle. Each set is spoken twice. Take your time and listen again whenever you like. Begin, began, begun. Again, begin, began, begun. Become, became, become. Again, become, became, become. Break, broke, broken. Again, break, broke, broken. Build, built, built. Again, build, built, built. Catch, caught, caught. Again, catch, caught, caught. Choose, chose, chosen. Again, choose, chose, chosen. Cut, cut, cut. Again, cut, cut, cut. Draw, drew, drawn. Again, draw, drew, drawn. Drink, drank, drank, drank, drank, drank, drank, drank, drive, drove, driven. Again, drive, drove, driven. Fall, fell, fallen. Again, fall, fell, fallen. Feed, fed, fed. Again, feed, fed, fed. Fight, fought, fought. Again, fight, fought, fought. Fly, flew, flown. Again, fly, flew, flown. Forget, forgot, forgotten. Again, forget, forgot, forgotten. Grow, grew, grown. Again, grow, grew, grown. Hear, heard, heard. Again, hear, heard, heard. Hold, held, held. Again, hold, held, held. Keep, kept, kept. Again, keep, kept, kept. Lose, lost, lost. Again, lose, lost, lost.

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1: This is the word of the news with Emma. You heard replacement in the news. Here it means taking the place of someone who is unavailable. For example, the company hired a replacement while its manager was away. You heard assigned in the news. Here it means given a particular job or place to work. For example, each student was assigned a different task. You heard demonstrations in the news. Here, it means public gatherings where people show support for or opposition to something. For example, the group held demonstrations.

0: This is Slow English FM. In this interview, we look at a warning from inside the artificial intelligence industry. Maya here with Leo, our technology and digital life columnist. Thanks for listening. Leo, David Robinson has resigned from OpenAI. What did he say and why is this important?
1: Robinson was a safety leader at OpenAI. In an essay published on October 3, he said the company's culture was, quote, broken. He also argued that leading AI companies are not being careful enough as their systems become more capable. The Guardian reported his resignation and his criticism. The importance of the story is that the warning came from someone working on safety at a major AI company.
0: The word safety can mean many things. What does it mean in this report?
1: The report connects safety with the development of rapidly advancing AI systems. Robinson argued that companies need to take more care as these systems become more capable. The supplied reporting does not list every risk he had in mind. So the careful summary is this. He was criticizing the way AI companies develop powerful technology, not describing only one ordinary product problem.
0: What practices did Robinson call for?
1: He called for frontier AI companies to use safety practices similar to those used in nuclear power and aviation. Frontier AI refers here to AI at the leading edge of development. The Guardian says his proposals included more outside expertise, redundancy, and careful planning. Redundancy means adding more than one protection or safeguard. These were Robinson's proposals and arguments, not a finding that all AI companies already use them.
0: Why does the comparison with nuclear power and aviation matter?
1: It shows the kind of safety practice Robinson wants to see in frontier AI. He pointed to outside expertise, redundancy, and careful planning as useful models. The comparison does not show that AI has exactly the same risks as nuclear power or aviation. It shows his view that advanced technology should be developed with strong safety practices. That interpretation is based on the argument reported by The Guardian.
0: The report also mentions AI agents. What is the connection?
1: The Guardian reports that the resignation followed reports about OpenAI agents acting without direct human oversight. One reported incident involved systems connected to the AI company Hugging Face. This placed Robinson's warning in a wider discussion about AI systems that can act with less direct human supervision. The source connects that context with his concerns, but it does not say that this reported incident alone caused his resignation.
0: Can you explain AI agents without adding claims that are not in the report?
1: In this report, the important point is not a broad technical definition. It is that the agents were reported to act without direct human oversight. The report also names an incident involving systems connected to Hugging Face. We should not add details about exactly what those systems did, because those details are not given in the supplied reporting.
0: So, is this mainly a debate about answers from AI or about systems that can act?
1: The reported debate includes systems that act without direct human oversight. Robinson's essay calls for stronger safety practices as AI systems become more capable. Together, those facts show a concern about how companies manage increasingly capable systems. But the reporting does not provide a general rule for how much independence an AI system should have. That question remains part of the wider debate.
0: Was Robinson's resignation an isolated complaint?
1: The Guardian reports that other former AI employees have also warned that the industry's rapid development may be moving faster than its safety controls. TechCrunch

0: show a public disagreement from a person who had worked on safety reports. They do not tell us how every safety decision was made inside OpenAI.
1: What is the central criticism in one clear sentence?
0: Robinson's criticism is that AI companies are not being careful enough as their systems become more capable. He called for more outside expertise, redundancy, and careful planning in frontier AI. That is the main argument reported in this story.
1: What should listeners understand about the limits of the report?
2: The report gives us Robinson's public criticism, his proposed safety practices, and the context of warnings from other former AI employees. It does not provide a full review of OpenAI's safety systems. It also does not establish that a specific future harm will happen. The supported conclusion is narrower. An OpenAI safety leader resigned, criticized the company's culture, and called for more careful practices as frontier AI develops.
1: Leo, thank you. This story is about a public warning from an OpenAI safety leader. It also reflects a wider debate about whether safety controls are keeping pace with rapidly developing AI. That is our technology and AI interview on Slow English FM. Thanks for listening. Slow English FM, the world in clear English. You're listening to Slow English FM. I'm Maya. Welcome. Nora covers science and the environment. We're looking at a possible planet around a star that has reached the end of its life. NASA says a new analysis of old Hubble observations points to a possible planet orbiting a white dwarf called HS0209+0832. Nora, what makes this finding stand out?
3: The proposed planet may have formed after the star changed and shed its outer layers. That would make it a second-generation planet, a planet formed from material left over after the star's earlier planetary system changed. But this is still a candidate, not a confirmed discovery. Let's clarify the setting. What is a white dwarf, and what happened to this star? A white dwarf is the dense remnant core of a star that has used up its nuclear fuel and lost its outer layers of gas and dust. NASA describes HS0209+0832 as a white dwarf. The proposed planet may have formed from material expelled as the star died.
1: What clue led researchers to consider a planet formed in that way?
3: NASA says researchers found an unusually high amount of niobium in archived Hubble observations. Niobium is a chemical element. The team also confirmed the niobium signal using data from FUSE, a NASA mission that has since ended. That chemical clue helped point to the possible second-generation planet.
1: So the chemical signal is part of the case, but it does not by itself confirm a planet. What other evidence is there?
3: NASA reports that its TESS satellite detected regular changes in the white dwarf's brightness. Those changes indicate that the candidate planet orbits about 3.7 million miles, or 6 million kilometers, from the star. The observations add evidence for a planet, but NASA still describes it as a possibility.
1: NASA also gives an estimate of the candidate's size and says it is losing its atmosphere. What does the research suggest?
3: The research team estimates that it is a gas giant about the size of Jupiter. NASA says it is rapidly losing its atmosphere because the white dwarf is still very hot. That gives us a picture of a large planet close to a hot stellar remnant, but it remains a proposed explanation, not a confirmed world.
1: And why does the possibility of a second-generation planet matter?
3: The NASA account raises the possibility that planets could form from material left after a star's earlier planetary system changes. In this case, the clues come from the chemical signal, the brightness changes, and the team's analysis of the star. The key point is that the planet has not been confirmed. This is an interpretation of the evidence reported by NASA, rather than proof that such planets are common.
1: Nora, thank you. And thanks to you for listening to Slow English FM. I'm Maya. Goodbye.

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1: This is Slow English FM with a short news flash. I'm Grace. Welcome. Saudi authorities say three Saudi nationals were killed in Houthi missile attacks on Riyadh Airport on Thursday. The attacks come amid increased fighting between the Houthis and Saudi Arabia, which supports Yemen's government. BBC News describes the fighting as an escalation. The Houthis are an Iran-backed group. Deutsche Welle reports that Saudi Arabia and its allied forces in Yemen have vowed a firm response to the attacks, which they said targeted civilians. That's the news. Thanks for listening, and stay with us on Slow English FM. Slow English FM. This is the Word of the News with Emma. You heard escalation in the news. Here it means a rise in the level or seriousness of a conflict. For example, the argument led to an escalation of tensions. You heard vowed in the news. Here it means promised firmly to do something. For example, she vowed to finish the work on time.

0: This is Slow English FM. I'm Grace, and this is a Health Chronicle. A Georgia study found that hundreds of fathers died within 5 years of their child's birth. About 60% of those deaths were from causes the study classified as potentially preventable. The finding draws attention to a group that is less often discussed in research on deaths around the time a child is born. Science Daily reports that researchers tracked fathers linked to 130,267 babies born in Georgia in 2017. Through 2022, they recorded 796 fathers' deaths. The study's causes included homicide, accidental injury, suicide, and drug overdose. STAT also reports that more than 60% of the deaths were from preventable causes. Here, potentially preventable is an important qualification. It describes how deaths were classified in the study. It does not mean that every death could certainly have been avoided, or that the study identified one reason for each death. The study also found that fathers had lower overall death rates than non-fathers in Georgia during the period studied. That is an association. It shows a difference between the groups, but does not explain why the rates differed. It does not cancel out the finding about preventable causes among fathers who died. The broader point is that the health of new parents includes fathers too. These results describe one study in Georgia. They do not, by themselves, show that the same pattern applies everywhere or explain what would prevent these deaths. But they make paternal deaths a question for health research, alongside the better-known focus on mothers. Thank you for listening to Slow English FM.
1: 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This is our roundtable on India's disputed voter roll changes. I'm Maya. Daniel covers world affairs and elections, and Alex joins us on voter access. Welcome, and thanks for listening wherever you are. The dispute has brought protests and demands for the Election Commission chief to resign. Le Monde reports that opposition members protested for a third day following allegations that a large revision removed millions of names from voter rolls. Daniel, what is the central disagreement?
2: The disagreement is over both the purpose of the review and its effects. The Associated Press reports that the Election Commission says it wants to remove duplicate or ineligible entries while keeping eligible voters registered. Opposition parties and activists say the process could exclude people who have the right to vote and accuse the commission of political bias. The commission and government deny wrongdoing.
1: Alex, what is this review and how far has it spread?
3: The Associated Press calls it a special intensive revision. It began in Bihar in 2025 and later expanded to most Indian states and federally administered territories. It reviews voter registrations. The process has drawn criticism over the documents people must provide to show they are eligible to vote.
1: Daniel, what is at stake in the argument over those documents?
2: The opposition warned during the Bihar revision that strict paperwork rules could stop vulnerable people from voting, according to the Associated Press. That is a concern about access, whether eligible people can meet the requirements and remain registered. But the reports do not establish how many eligible voters, if any, were wrongly removed because of the document rules.
1: Alex, the possible size of the changes has also drawn attention. What do the reported figures tell us?
3: The Associated Press cited Election Commission data indicating that voter lists in some regions could shrink by as much as 30%. That is a possible change in the lists, not a confirmed count of eligible voters wrongly removed. In West Bengal, voting began in April 2026, after a revision removed millions of names, the Associated Press reported. That account raised concerns about people losing their right to vote, but did not establish how many of those removed were eligible.
4: Daniel, how should listeners understand the difference between a large number of names removed and the number of eligible voters who may have lost access?
2: They are different measures. The reported reduction or removal of names tells us how much the lists changed. It does not, by itself, tell us how many people on those lists were eligible to vote. The protesters' claim is more specific. Al Jazeera reports that they say millions of eligible voters were removed to benefit Prime Minister Narendra Modi. That is their allegation, not an established count of wrongly removed eligible voters.
5: Alex, does the earlier experience in Bihar add context to that concern?
3: It shows that the argument over the process was already present when the revision began. The Associated Press reported that Bihar's August 2025 revision covered nearly 80 million registered voters. The opposition warned that strict paperwork rules could prevent vulnerable people from voting. The ruling Bharatiya Janata Party said the revisions were needed to update the rolls and remove names of people who had died or moved.
4: Daniel, the two sides described the purpose of the revision very differently. What does that tell us about the political dispute?
2: It shows why the same review is being discussed as both a list cleaning process and a possible risk to voting access. The party in power described the Bihar changes as a way to update the rolls. The opposition focused on the risk that paperwork rules could block vulnerable people. Those positions help explain the political dispute, but they do not settle how many eligible voters have been affected.
4: Alex, there have also been protests in more than one city. What has been reported about them?
6: The Associated Press reported that by October 2, 2026, protests over the revisions had spread to Mumbai and New Delhi. Hundreds protested in Mumbai. In New Delhi, police stopped a planned gathering and detained dozens of protesters and some opposition leaders.
5: Daniel, the protests have included a demand for the Election Commission chief to resign. What does that add to the debate?
2: It makes the dispute one about accountability, as well as voter registration. Le Monde reported that opposition members were demanding the chief's resignation after allegations that the large-scale revision had removed millions of names. That demand is part of the political response. It does not, on its own, establish the number of eligible voters who may have been removed.
4: Alex, questions have also been reported inside the Election Commission. What is known about that?
6: The Associated Press reported in October 2026 that two of India's three election commissioners had questioned decisions involving voter list revisions, registration procedures, and digital systems. The commission disputed the report's description of their discussions as formal written objections. So the report describes questions from two commissioners, while the commission challenged how those discussions were characterized.
4: Daniel, what can that report tell us about oversight, and what can it not tell us?
2: It tells us that decisions about the revisions, registration procedures, and digital systems were questioned by two commissioners, according to the Associated Press. It also tells us that the commission disputed the description of those discussions as formal written objections. Those details add to the debate about oversight. They do not settle the wider allegation that eligible voters were removed for political reasons.
4: Alex, when you put the process, the protests, and those questions about oversight together, what should listeners keep distinct?
6: First, the revision reviews voter registrations and has expanded beyond Bihar. Second, the reported changes to voter lists are not the same as a confirmed count of eligible people wrongly removed.
3: Third, protesters and opposition groups allege that eligible voters are being excluded, while the commission and government deny wrongdoing. And the commission disputes the description of its internal discussions as formal written objections.
4: Daniel brought us the political dispute, the protests, and the questions about oversight. Alex set out how the review works and why the figures do not establish how many eligible voters may have been removed. The central issue is whether the voter lists can be revised while keeping eligible people able to vote. 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

0: You're listening to Slow English FM. This is our roundtable on who may pay for climate damage. I'm Maya. With me are Nora, our science and environment columnist, and Omar, our economy and work columnist. Thanks for joining us. We'll look at the costs Boulder County links to climate change, and at a Supreme Court case that could affect how communities bring similar claims. The U.S. Supreme Court has heard arguments in a case that could shape whether communities can seek climate-related costs from energy companies in state courts. The case concerns a lawsuit by Boulder County, Colorado, against ExxonMobil and Suncor. Nora, what is the county asking for?
1: The county wants the companies to help pay some costs it links to climate change. The Guardian reports that Boulder County filed its lawsuit in 2018. The county alleges that the companies concealed or misrepresented what they knew about climate damage from burning fossil fuels. Those are allegations, not findings by a court.
0: Omar, what does the county say those costs could involve?
2: The Guardian reported that Boulder County estimated it would cost taxpayers $100 million over 3 decades to adopt transport and drainage systems and reduce wildfire risk. The county says oil companies should help pay. That is the county's estimate and position. It is not an amount the companies have been ordered to pay.
1: And that estimate is about planned work over a long period. It is different from the cost of a particular disaster. The Guardian's account of the Supreme Court case says the 2021 Marshall Fire in Boulder County caused more than $2 billion in estimated damage.
0: Omar, how should listeners understand those two figures together?
3: They describe different things. The $100 million figure is the county's estimate for certain public work over 3 decades. The figure for the Marshall Fire is an estimate of damage from that fire. Neither figure on its own decides who is legally responsible for paying.
0: Nora, the lawsuit links costs to climate change. What is the legal question the Supreme Court is considering?
3: The legal issue is mainly about where the lawsuit should actually take place.
1: The Guardian reports that ExxonMobil and Suncor are asking the court to stop Boulder's lawsuit from going ahead in state court. The companies argue that federal law prevents the state court claim from proceeding. The court is considering that question. It has not decided the county's allegations. The term in this dispute is federal preemption. Omar, can you explain it simply?
2: It means federal law can displace state law when the two conflict. In this case, the companies argue that federal law blocks Boulder's claim in state court. The Supreme Court is considering that argument. It has not yet ruled on it.
1: That makes the stage of the case important. The court is considering whether the lawsuit can proceed in state court under the company's challenge. It is not deciding at this hearing that the county's allegations are true or false.
0: Nora, what wider cost estimate has also been reported? And what does it add to this discussion?
1: The Guardian reported that a recent estimate put the potential cost of the climate crisis to Colorado at up to $37 billion by 2050. That is a statewide estimate. It is not a bill for Boulder County alone, and it is not money that the Supreme Court has ordered any company to pay.
2: The three figures, therefore, have different scopes. A county estimate for some public work, estimated damage from one fire, and a statewide estimate of potential costs. They give a sense of the amounts being discussed, but they do not answer the separate legal question of responsibility.
0: Omar, what could the court's decision mean beyond Boulder?
2: The Guardian reports that if Boulder's case remains in state court, it can continue there. If the companies prevail, the decision could affect dozens of other climate lawsuits brought by state and local governments around the United States.
1: The report says those lawsuits could be affected. That does not mean every case would automatically end. The key point is that the court is considering a legal question with possible consequences beyond this one county.
4: So the possible wider effect concerns the path those lawsuits can take, not an automatic decision on every community's claims. Omar, what should listeners watch for when the court rules?
2: The Guardian says a ruling is expected next summer. The central issue is whether the companies can use federal law to stop Boulder's state court lawsuit. If the case can continue there, the county's claims can move forward in that court. If the companies prevail, the ruling could have wider effects on other government lawsuits.
1: And even if the case continues, that would not itself prove the county's allegations. The distinction is between the costs Boulder reports and a court's decision about responsibility. The Supreme Court is considering whether the lawsuit can proceed in state court.
4: To sum up, NORA has set out the local and statewide cost estimates and why none is itself a finding of legal responsibility. Omar has explained the different figures and why the court's decision could matter to other government lawsuits. That's our roundtable on who pays for climate damage. 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

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This is Slow English FM. I'm Maya, with a brief on a major hurricane approaching the U.S. Gulf Coast. Hurricane Isaias has strengthened to a Category 3 storm and is heading toward the Florida Panhandle. ABC News reports that landfall is expected Friday evening. The National Hurricane Center warned that storm surge could raise water by 6 to 9 feet in some coastal areas. Storm surge is a rise in seawater pushed onto land by a storm. The center also forecast heavy rain across parts of the Gulf Coast. NOAA says some areas of Alabama and Florida have issued mandatory evacuation orders.

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1: On October 9th, 1874, 22 countries signed the Treaty of Berne. The Universal Postal Union says the treaty created the General Postal Union, which was later renamed the Universal Postal Union.

0: This is the word of the news with Emma. You heard prosecuted in the news. Here, it means brought before a court to face criminal charges. For example, people who break the law can be prosecuted. You heard grave in the news. Here, it means very serious. For example, the decision had grave consequences.
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2: You're listening to Slow English FM. This is our roundtable on work and technology. I'm Maya. With me are Leo, who follows technology and digital life, and Omar, who follows the economy and work. Thanks for joining us. We're looking at what research can tell workers and students about changing jobs and AI tools. Omar, let's begin with the labor market. What did the OECD find, and what does it mean for people choosing or building a career?
3: The OECD examined online job vacancies in 10 countries. It found that occupations with high exposure to AI included software developers, financial analysts, managers, and administrative workers. Exposure means AI may affect tasks in that kind of work. It does not, by itself, tell us that a whole occupation will disappear.
1: So the finding is about where AI may affect work, not a list of jobs that are certain to go away. What else did the OECD see in those vacancies?
3: Vacancies in highly exposed occupations often asked for management, business, and digital skills. The OECD brief also reports rising demand in these occupations for emotional, digital, and social skills, along with cognitive skills such as reasoning and problem solving.
4: That mix matters. Digital skills are part of it, but the findings also include social and reasoning skills. For someone thinking about a career, I would read that as a reason to look beyond a single tool. A tool can change. The ability to understand a task and communicate about it may matter across different kinds of work. That is an interpretation of the skills the OECD reports, not a promise about what any employer will require.
1: Omar, does that match the picture from the vacancy data? And what should listeners be careful not to conclude from it?
3: It matches the skills listed in the brief. But the OECD also cautions that wider digitalization may help explain some of the changes. In other words, a shift in the skills employers request cannot automatically be credited to AI alone. The report describes patterns in vacancies. It does not tell us exactly what a particular worker should study or what will happen to one person's job.
1: Leo, let's turn from job vacancies to people using AI. What does Anthropic's research show about coding work?
4: Anthropic analyzed 500,000 coding-related interactions with its products. It classified 79% of conversations on its coding agent, Claude Code, as automation. On Claude.ai, it classified 49% that way. In this analysis, automation means the interaction was classed as the AI doing coding work rather than only helping a person do it.
1: Those are large shares of the interactions in that analysis. Omar, what can that tell us about careers, and where does the evidence stop?
3: It tells us how Anthropic classified coding-related interactions with its own product. It does not tell us how often all software teams use AI, or whether those teams have stopped hiring. We should keep the measure close to what it actually counts: product use, not employment across the software industry.
1: Omar, the OECD names several skills employers request. Leo points to a gap between tool use and a whole job. How would you bring those ideas together without turning them into a guarantee?
3: I would treat them as two different kinds of evidence. The OECD looks at vacancies and the skills they request. Anthropic looks at interactions with its coding products. Together, they give people questions to explore.

not a formula for job security. A student could ask what digital skills are used in a field, and also how reasoning or communication fits into its work. But these findings do not identify one course or skill that guarantees a job.

0: You're listening to Slow English FM and Health Explained. Welcome and thanks for joining us. I'm Maya. Grace covers health and medicine. We're looking at new figures on people in Great Britain who vape but have never regularly smoked. Grace, what is the main finding?
1: The Office for National Statistics figures, reported by The Guardian and the BMJ, estimate that about 1.1 million people in Great Britain who had never regularly smoked used e-cigarettes in 2025. That means they vaped daily or occasionally. The estimate was about 940,000 in 2024.
0: So this is not a count of people who vape every day only. It includes occasional use as well? And when we say Great Britain, we mean England, Scotland, and Wales, not Northern Ireland.
2: That's right. The Guardian reports that the share of people who had never regularly smoked but used e-cigarettes rose from 1.5% in 2021 to 2.9% in 2025. The figures show a rise in reported use. They do not, by themselves, explain why it rose.
0: Who was most likely to vape, according to these figures?
1: The Guardian reports that use was highest among people aged 25 to 34. In that age group, 16.4% vaped daily or occasionally in 2025. The Guardian also says this was the only age group where use increased that year. Its estimate rose from 12.9% in 2024.
0: Does that mean vaping is increasing across every age group?
1: No. The reported increase was specific to the 25 to 34 age group. The figures do not show an increase in every age group. Across all people aged 16 and older in Great Britain, about 5.4 million or 9.9% used e-cigarettes daily or occasionally in 2025, according to The Guardian.
0: What can these figures tell us about health risks for people who have never smoked?
1: They tell us how many people reported using e-cigarettes and how that use differs across age groups. They do not measure health outcomes, so they cannot tell us from these numbers alone what health effects a person may face or why that person started vaping.
0: In other words, a change in the number of users is not, on its own, proof of a particular health effect.
1: Exactly. The evidence in The Guardian's report on oral health is a separate area. It says studies have raised concerns about dry mouth, irritation, and gum disease, but whether vaping itself causes tooth decay remains uncertain. Those findings do not tell us what caused the rise in use shown in the newer figures.
0: The central point, then, is that more than a million people in Great Britain who had never regularly smoked were vaping in 2025. The figures show who is using e-cigarettes, but they do not answer every question about health or explain the change. Grace, thank you. And thanks to you for listening to Health Explained on Slow English FM.

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1: This is Slow English FM. I'm Alex with a short newsflash. Ethiopia and Eritrea are trading accusations as fighting has resumed in Ethiopia's Tigray region. Africa News reports that Ethiopia accuses Eritrea of supporting Tigrayan rebels, while Eritrea says Ethiopia is waging an unprovoked war against it. Al Jazeera reports that Ethiopia has accused Eritrea of hostile acts and involvement in the renewed fighting. Eritrea denies supporting an opposition alliance, according to Al Jazeera. Al Jazeera reports that Eritrea has ended its official relations with Ethiopia. Fighting continues in Tigray, and Africa News reports fears that the conflict could spread across the region. The reports describe growing tension between the neighboring countries, but do not establish that a wider war has begun. That's the news. Stay with us on Slow English FM. Thanks for listening. Slow English
2: FM. This is the Word of the News with Emma. You heard accuses in the news. Here, it means says that someone has done something wrong. For example, she accuses him of breaking the window. You heard unprovoked in the news. Here, it means not caused by an attack or other action first. For example, the team faced an unprovoked attack. You heard conflict in the news. Here, it means a serious disagreement or fight between people or groups. For example, the conflict lasted for several years.

0: 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Welcome, I'm Maya. And Leo covers technology for us. We're looking at the ASOS data breach and what the company says was accessed. The news developed over several days. On October 6th, ASOS customers received an unauthorized app notification saying the company had been hacked. ASOS said at first that basic personal information might have been accessed. The Guardian reports that ASOS later said hackers had accessed a wider range of customer information. What does the company now say was involved?
1: The Guardian reports that ASOS said the information included customers' names, delivery and email addresses, phone numbers, and some recent search histories. The company said the information was stored on platforms it used, including a database held by an outside service provider. So the reported breach was not limited to basic contact details.
0: The BBC also reported that more information was exposed than first revealed. Can you explain how the attackers got access, according to ASOS?
1: ASOS said an attacker pretended to be a trusted contact and obtained an employee's login details. The company said those details were then used to access information on third-party platforms. In simple terms, the attacker reportedly used a false identity to get someone's account details, then used those details to reach information held elsewhere.
0: That suggests a security problem involving both an employee account and outside platforms. Does that mean the attackers had access to everything in ASOS's systems?
1: We should not assume that. The details reported are about information on the affected platforms. ASOS said it had locked down those platforms. TechCrunch also reported that the attackers sent customers a rogue app notification, which said the company's cloud storage had been fully compromised. That was the hacker's claim in the notification. It is not the same as an independent finding that all of ASOS's cloud storage was accessed.
2: That distinction matters. The notification made a broad claim, while the company's account describes specific information and platforms. What has ASOS said about payment details and passwords?
1: The Guardian reports that ASOS said payment card details and passwords were not accessed. The company also said its website and app remained safe to use and that customers did not need to take action. Those are ASOS's statements about its own systems and response.
0: The company also warned customers to be careful. What should people watch for based on that advice?
1: ASOS warned customers to be cautious of unexpected calls or messages claiming to come from the company. That is especially relevant here because ASOS says the attacker first impersonated a trusted contact to obtain an employee's login details.
0: ASOS said it was working with law enforcement and regulatory authorities. The Guardian also reported that the UK National Cybersecurity Centre offered assistance after the unauthorized notification. What is the main point for customers?
1: Ultimately, the main point for customers is to stay vigilant. The main point is to separate what ASOS says was accessed from the much broader claim in the rogue notification. ASOS says certain contact details and some search histories were accessed, but that payment card details and passwords were not. The company says customers do not need to take action, while also advising caution around unexpected calls or messages. Those statements give customers a clear account of the reported risk, but they remain the company's account.
0: That's our look at the ASOS breach. 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

0: 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This is Economy and Work. I'm Maya, and Omar covers the economy and work. Welcome, and thanks for listening. Paramount has completed its acquisition of Warner Brothers Discovery. The combined company brings major film studios and news outlets under one owner. Omar, what has changed, and why does this deal matter beyond Hollywood?
1: The main change is that Paramount and Warner Brothers are now part of the same company called Skydance. The Guardian reports that the company brings together the Paramount and Warner Brothers movie studios, HBO Max, CBS News, and CNN. That is a large group of film, television, streaming, and news businesses under one ownership.
0: So this is not only about combining two film studios. It also joins streaming services and news organizations. What was the central concern raised during the process?
2: Competition was a central concern. It means businesses trying to attract the same customers. The Guardian reports that California and 11 other states sued over concerns that the merger could reduce competition. They warned that people might have fewer movies to choose from in theaters and on streaming platforms.
0: The state's concern was that viewers could have fewer choices. But the acquisition has gone ahead. How was the legal dispute resolved?
1: The Guardian reports that Paramount reached a settlement with California and 11 other states. That settlement cleared the way for the merger and set conditions for the combined company. So the deal did not simply end the dispute without commitments.
0: Let's take those conditions one at a time. What must the company do about the number of films and television shows it releases?
1: According to The Guardian, the settlement requires the company to release at least 30 films each year and more than 180 television shows. Those are minimum release numbers set out in the settlement. They do not tell us what each film or show will be or how audiences will respond.
0: That distinction matters. A minimum number of releases is not a promise about what people will want to watch. What does the settlement say about the news outlets?
1: The Guardian reports that CBS News and CNN must keep independent editorial boards. An editorial board is a group that helps guide a news organization's editorial decisions. The settlement also provides for a trustee to monitor whether the company follows its terms.
0: When you say independent, do you mean those boards will be outside the new company?
1: The reported settlement says the boards must be independent, but that does not tell us every detail of how they will work. The key point is that the settlement sets a condition for CBS News and CNN and includes a trustee to monitor compliance. Those safeguards are part of the agreement. They are not a report about how the outlets will make particular decisions.
0: So the agreement establishes protections and monitoring, but it does not answer every question about how editorial decisions will work in practice. Let's look at how the winning bid came about. What role did Netflix play?
1: The Guardian reports that Netflix withdrew from the bidding in February after deciding not to raise its offer. Paramount Skydance then won the bid for Warner Brothers Discovery. That helps explain how Paramount became the buyer, but it does not, on its own, tell us what the combined company will do next.
0: For customers, what can we say about the possible effects, and what should we avoid claiming?
1: BBC News has examined whether the deal could affect customers, including through streaming prices. But the supplied reporting does not establish a price change or say what subscribers will pay. The concerns reported in the legal dispute were about competition and possible limits on movie choice. It is fair to say those issues are part of the debate around the deal. It would go beyond the evidence to say that prices will rise or that viewers will definitely have fewer choices.
0: The merger brings together businesses that may serve some of the same audiences. Does that mean the settlement has settled the question of whether competition will be affected?
2: No. The reported settlement resolved the state's legal challenge and allowed the merger to proceed with conditions. The state's concerns explain why the deal faced a challenge, but they are concerns, not proof of a specific later effect on customers. The release requirements, independent editorial boards, and monitoring are terms of the settlement. The impact on viewers and the news outlets is a separate question.
0: So the immediate story is a major change in ownership, alongside conditions intended to address concerns raised in court. The deal brings studios, a streaming service, and two major news outlets together. What is the clearest question to watch as this new company takes shape?
3: A useful question is whether the company meets the settlement's stated conditions, while also watching what the combined ownership means for the choices available to audiences. Those are different tests. One concerns the commitments in the agreement. The other concerns the experience of viewers and customers. The reporting sets out the commitments and the concerns, but does not establish the longer-term effects.
0: Omar, thank you. And thanks to you for listening to Slow English FM. That's economy and work. Slow English FM. The world in clear English. You're listening to Slow English FM and Technology and AI. I'm Maya. Leo covers technology and digital life. Welcome, and thanks for listening. Google has opened a public website where people can check images, video, and audio for its SynthID watermark. The tool was previously tested by selected journalists, media professionals, and researchers. Leo, what does the checker actually look for?
4: It looks for a hidden signal called a watermark. Ars Technica reports that SynthID can be embedded in the pixels of images and video, or in the waveform of audio. The signal is designed to be invisible to people.
0: So it is checking for a particular mark, not searching for every possible sign that something was made with AI. Is that right?
4: Yes. Ars Technica reports that media made with tools that do not use SynthID may not be detected. So a check can help identify media that carries this watermark, but a result cannot settle whether every image, video, or audio clip was made with AI.
0: Which company's watermarks can the expanded checker recognize?
4: Ars Technica reports that it supports SynthID watermarks from Google and partner companies, including OpenAI, NVIDIA, and Kakao. Google says support for Apple is expected soon. That describes planned support, not support that is already available.
0: The name might lead people to think the site can tell whether any media is real or fake. What is the safer way to understand a result?
5: The site checks for the SynthID signal. If it finds that signal, it can help identify media marked with SynthID. It is not a complete test of whether media is authentic, and it does not identify every AI-made item. That limit follows from what the checker searches for. Media made with tools that do not use SynthID may not be detected.
0: How does opening the site to the public change access to the tool?
5: TechCrunch reports that Google opened the site to the public on October 7, 2026. Before that, selected journalists, media professionals, and researchers had tested it. The change is wider access to the checker.
0: Ars Technica says Google introduced SynthID in 2023. What does that background tell us about the purpose of the system?
4: SynthID is a way to mark media made or edited with tools that support it. Because the checker searches for that mark, its reach depends on the mark being present. My reading is that the checker can offer one useful clue, but it should not be treated as a universal AI detector.
0: That is the key distinction. The checker looks for a specific watermark rather than every possible sign of AI. Leo, thank you. And thanks to you for listening to Slow English FM. Goodbye.

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1: This is Slow English FM. Alex here with a brief on South Africa's asylum policy. South Africa's Department of Home Affairs withdrew an asylum processing directive on Friday, October 9. The directive told refugee offices to assess asylum applications on their merits, including applications affected by certain entry or reporting procedures. The department said the offices were overwhelmed and officials faced risks. It said it would develop a new way to follow a court order. The withdrawal followed anti-immigrant violence in Soweto and Durban on Thursday. Mail and Guardian reports that 24 vehicles were set alight and foreign-owned businesses were targeted. A constitutional court ruling requiring asylum claims to be considered remains binding.

0: This is Anna's new start. Anna has just arrived in a new city and is looking for work. Today, she and Sam are at a neighborhood coffee shop on Thursday morning. Anna has an interview at the Harbor Lane Hotel at 10, and she hopes to bring a printed copy of her resume.
1: Hi, could you help me print a resume? I have it saved on this little drive, and I only need one copy.
2: Sure, I'm Rosa. You can plug it into that computer. How many copies do you need, and do you want black and white?
1: Just one, please. And black and white is fine. My interview is at 10, so I don't want to waste too much time.
3: It's 8:45, so we have some time. Let's keep things simple and make sure the file is the right one.
2: The computer sees the drive. What file should I open? There are a few documents here with Anna's name.
1: It says Anna Resume Final. I think that's the right one. I saved it after the Job Center workshop.
2: I see it. The page looks good, and the words fit neatly. I'll send it to the printer now.
1: Thank you. I worked on it at the Job Center. I haven't printed it since I made those changes, so I hope it looks the same on paper.
2: That's all right. It should be ready in a moment. Oh, wait. The printer says there's a paper jam.
3: Can it be fixed quickly? We could wait a few minutes, as long as we still have enough time to get to the hotel.
2: I'm afraid not. A piece of paper is stuck deep inside. I'll need to open the back, and the printer may be out of service for an hour.
1: Ah, an hour is too late. I have to leave for the hotel soon. Is there another place nearby where I could print it?
4: There's a library about 10 minutes away. They have public computers and printers. You can email the file to yourself or use your drive there.
3: We can make it if we go now. But Anna, you don't have to bring a copy if the hotel didn't ask you to bring one.
1: They didn't ask for one. I just thought it would be useful to have. But I don't want a piece of paper to make me arrive late.
2: That makes sense. If you decide to try the library, I can give your drive back now. You won't need to pay for a print here.
1: I'll try the library then. Could I check the file there before printing? I want to be sure I bring the current version.
4: Of course.
1: Here's your drive.
4: No charge, since the printer didn't do its job. Good luck at the interview, Anna.
3: Thanks, Rosa. Let's walk quickly, but we don't need to run. We can take the bus if we're short on time.
0: A little later, Anna and Sam are at the nearby library. They have her resume file with them, and there is still time before the hotel interview.
1: The library is open, and the computer has my file. I'm glad we made it. The walk was quicker than I expected.
3: It's 9:20. We still have time. Do you want to print it now, or would you rather go straight to the hotel?
1: I want to try once. If the printer takes more than a few minutes, we'll leave. I don't want this paper to become more important than the interview.
3: That sounds sensible. The print menu is open. Which file are you choosing? You can look at the page before you send it.
1: This one. It has my cafe experience, the dates, and my contact information. I checked everything before we left the coffee shop.
3: The page is coming out now. It looks clear, and the text is easy to read. You have your copy.
1: I do. And I'm still early. Thank you for coming with me, Sam. I felt rushed when the first printer stopped working.
3: I'm glad I could help. You made the decision, though. You didn't let a small problem decide how the whole morning would go.
1: I'll keep the resume in my folder, and I'll ask about the schedule like we practiced. I'm ready to meet them now.
5: Then let's head to the hotel. You have time to get there calmly, and you have your resume if they want to see it.

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1: This is the word of the news with Emma. You heard escalation in the news. Here it means a rise in the level or seriousness of a conflict. For example, the argument led to an escalation of tensions. You heard vowed in the news. Here it means promised firmly to do something. For example, she vowed to finish the work on time.

0: Omar covers the economy and work. We're looking at the planned sale of Boots and what the deal includes. Thank you for listening. The Canadian Weston family has agreed to buy Boots for $8.9 billion, or $6.74 billion, according to The Guardian. What is changing hands?
1: It is more than the Boots name or its UK shops. The Guardian reports that the deal includes Boots' retail operations in the UK and Ireland, its opticians chain, the number 7 beauty brand, and a franchise business in Thailand. A franchise business lets another operator run stores using the company's brand and business model.
0: So the deal reaches across several parts of the business and beyond the UK. Does it include all of Boots' operations everywhere?
1: The Guardian's account describes the UK and Irish retail operations, the opticians chain, number 7, and the Thai franchise business. Those are the parts it names. It does not describe this as a purchase of every operation in every country, so we should keep the scope to those named parts.
0: Who is the buyer, and what is its connection to retail and pharmacies?
1: The buyer is Whittington Investments, the holding company controlled by the Canadian Weston family, The Guardian reports. A holding company owns or controls other businesses. The family's Canadian business controls Loblaw, a grocery chain, and Shoppers Drug Mart, a pharmacy business. That gives the buyer experience in retail and pharmacies, but it does not by itself tell us how Boots will be run.
0: That distinction matters. The buyer already has businesses in related areas, but we cannot assume what it plans to do with Boots. Who owns Boots now, and what does this deal change?
1: The Guardian reports that the agreement ends the ownership of Stefano Piscina and Sycamore Partners. The change is not complete yet. The sale still needs regulatory approval. That means the relevant authorities must review the deal under the rules that apply before it can go ahead.
0: And the article gives an expected timetable?
1: Yes. The Guardian says the sale is expected to close in the first quarter of 2027, subject to regulatory approval. Expected is important here. It is a forecast for when the deal may be completed, not confirmation that the sale has already closed.
0: Let's put Boots' size in context. What does the article say about its business in the UK?
1: The Guardian reports that Boots is headquartered in Nottingham, operates 1,800 stores across the UK, and employs 50,000 people. Those figures show why the sale is significant for a large UK retailer. The deal also includes its Irish retail operations and other named businesses, so its reach is wider than the UK store network alone.
0: Could the buyer's other businesses offer useful context without telling us what will happen next?
1: Yes. The Weston family controls a major Canadian grocery chain and a Canadian pharmacy business, according to The Guardian. The family also previously owned Selfridges, the UK department store chain, and sold it in 2022. That history shows the family has owned businesses in different parts of retail. It does not establish what changes, if any, will follow at Boots.
0: So we know the agreed price, the businesses named in the deal, and the buyer's retail background. But approval is still needed, and completion is expected in 2027. Is that the clearest way to sum up what listeners should take from this?
1: Yes. The immediate development is an agreement to buy Boots, not a completed change of ownership. The Guardian reports a price of $8.9 billion, or 6.74 billion pounds, and says the deal covers Boots' UK and Irish retail operations, its opticians chain, No7, and a Thai franchise business. The next stated steps are regulatory approval and an expected close in the first quarter of 2027.
0: Omar, thank you. And thanks to you for listening to Slow English FM. That's our economy and work interview.

the level of oxygen in the blood. The researchers compared its readings with arterial blood gas test results. The NIH study abstract says they analyzed 223,145 tests from 15,129 patients using intensive care data from 2020 through 2024. The findings concern the devices tested at one hospital. They do not establish why the device's average error changed. They also do not show that every pulse oximeter behaves the same way. The results connect with an earlier concern about missed low oxygen levels. A 2020 study, using data from 178 intensive care units, found that Black patients were more likely than white patients to have critically low blood oxygen that pulse oximeters did not detect. The reported rates were 17% of measurements for Black patients and 6.2% for white patients. These are different findings. The earlier study measured cases of critically low oxygen that devices missed. The newer study tracked how average device error changed over time and found greater fluctuations among non-white patients. Together, they make performance across patient groups an important question, but they do not explain what caused the newer change. The central point is that a pulse oximeter reading is an estimate. In the study, the estimates from the devices examined did not remain consistent over time. That is a reason to take readings seriously without treating one number as the whole picture. The study does not show whether its findings apply beyond the hospital and devices examined. 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

0: It is 6 p.m. UTC. This is Slow English FM with the evening news. I'm Maya. Welcome and thanks for listening wherever you are. Here are the headlines. South African jurist Navi Pillay has won the 2026 Nobel Peace Prize. Hurricane Isaias has strengthened to Category 3 as it moves across the Gulf of Mexico toward Florida's panhandle. The United States has announced sanctions against the International Criminal Court, saying they are intended to cut its resources and limit its ability to operate. Thousands of people marched in Brussels against the Belgian government's plans to tighten the budget. The U.S. military plans to live stream an execution by firing squad, according to the Pentagon. South African jurist Navi Pillay has won the 2026 Nobel Peace Prize. The Norwegian Nobel Committee recognized her work promoting peace and international law.
1: The Guardian reports that the committee said legal measures can help prevent war and violence. Pillay has served as the United Nations Human Rights Chief and as a judge at the International Court of Justice, the UN's top court for disputes between states.
0: She also chaired a UN Commission of Inquiry on the occupied Palestinian territory. That commission concluded that Israel committed genocidal acts in Gaza. Israel rejected the report and said the commission was biased.
1: Pillay is also overseeing a genocide case against Myanmar at the International Court of Justice. The prize recognizes her work in international law, while the commission's conclusion and Israel's rejection remain sharply opposed positions.
0: Hurricane Isaias has strengthened to Category 3 as it moves across the Gulf of Mexico toward Florida's panhandle. The National Hurricane Center said at 10 a.m. Central Time that the storm was about 195 miles south of Pensacola, with sustained winds near 120 miles per hour.
1: Category 3 means a major hurricane. The center forecast that Isaias would reach the western Florida panhandle coast that evening. ABC News reported evacuation orders in several counties there.
0: The main danger is not only strong wind. The Hurricane Center warned that storm surge could push seawater onto normally dry land. It forecast water levels of 6 to 9 feet above ground in some coastal areas if the surge arrives at high tide.
1: The center also warned that hurricane-force winds could reach southern Alabama and that heavy rain could cause flash and urban flooding across parts of the region. NPR reported that the storm was prompting preparations across the oil industry.
0: The United States has announced sanctions against the International Criminal Court, saying they are intended to cut its resources and limit its ability to operate. The court condemned the move as an attack on the rule of law.
2: The court prosecutes people accused of serious crimes, including war crimes, crimes against humanity, and genocide. It was established in 2002. The United States is not a party to the treaty that created it and does not recognize the court's authority.
0: CBC News reports that the sanctions cut the court off from U.S.-based financial services, technology companies, and the use of U.S. dollars. U.S. companies and individuals doing business with the court have 6 months to end that business.
1: Secretary of State Marco Rubio said the measures are meant to restrict the court's resources and its ability to work. The Trump administration says the court is politicized and is trying to prosecute Americans and Israelis illegally. Those are the administration's stated reasons for the sanctions.
0: Alex, what does the court say is at stake?
1: It says the sanctions threaten its work and the rule of law. Canada, Denmark, Germany, France, Italy, Japan, the Netherlands, and the United Kingdom said in a joint statement that they strongly disagree with the U.S. measures and will continue to support the court.
0: The sanctions were announced hours after the Nobel Peace Prize went to Manidi Boatem, a former judge at the court. But CBC reports that the U.S. move had been planned long before the prize announcement. In 2024, the court issued an arrest warrant for Israeli Prime Minister Benjamin Netanyahu over alleged war crimes. Israel rejects the charges. Thousands of people marched in Brussels against the Belgian government's plans to tighten the budget. The march was peaceful, but clashes broke out nearby between police and a smaller group of protesters.
3: Al Jazeera and the Associated Press report that police used tear gas, water cannon, and batons during the clashes. Police estimated that about 30,000 people joined the rally. Organizers put the number at 50,000, so the estimates differ.
0: The demonstration was organized by Belgium's two largest trade unions. Their concerns include measures that could affect purchasing power, wage adjustments, value-added tax, and working time rules. The Associated Press reported disruptions to traffic and public transport in the city. The U.S. military plans to live stream an execution by firing squad, according to the Pentagon. BBC News and CBC News report that legal experts called the plan unprecedented. CBC says that if carried out as planned, it would be the first known broadcast or live stream of a lawful execution.
4: The reports describe the plan as legally uncertain. Representative Adam Smith, the top Democrat on the House Armed Services Committee, criticized it as a mockery of the legal system, according to CNA.
0: That's the news. 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

You are listening to Slow English FM. I'm Leo with a chronicle about technology and digital life. Apple says it will add new controls to macOS full disk access. This permission can let an app read files, email, messages, and browsing history. Apple says users will need to take more explicit action before giving an app this level of access. Apple links the change to the growing power of AI agents. The company says these tools make broad access to personal data riskier. Ars Technica reports that the changes are intended to reduce possible abuse by AI agents. Full disk access was originally designed to help applications such as backup tools work properly, but the permission can provide access far beyond one file or one folder. It can reach several kinds of personal information on a Mac. Apple did not name Meta or Muse in its announcement. TechCrunch reports that the timing followed public concern about whether desktop AI assistants can access private messages and other personal content. Apple's planned controls would make users take a clearer action before granting this broad permission. This is Leo for Slow English FM. 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
1: Hi, I'm Emma. Today, let's look at two easy ways to state an opinion in English. You can say, I think, followed by a full idea. The word that is optional. For example, I think that this cafe is open late. Or, more casually, I think this cafe is open late. Both are correct. You can also introduce your opinion with in my view or in my opinion. For example, in my view, the earlier train is more convenient. One small point, don't use I think together with in my view or in my opinion in the same clause. Choose one. I think the plan will work. Or, in my opinion, the plan will work. For a negative belief, normally put not with think. For example, I don't think she'll win means you believe she won't win. It does not mean you think she will win, but you're unsure. So pick the phrase that feels natural and keep your opinion clear. Thanks for listening to Slow English FM.

0: You're listening to Slow English FM and Science and the Planet. Welcome and thanks for joining us. I'm Maya. Nora covers science and the environment. We're looking at what a recent crew return tells us about a medical concern aboard the International Space Station. Four astronauts have returned to Earth after 237 days in orbit. What happened? And why was their mission linked to a medical concern? NASA says its SpaceX Crew 12 mission splashed down in the Pacific Ocean, off Los Angeles, on October 8, 2026. The four returning crew members were NASA astronauts Jessica Meir and Jack Hathaway, European Space Agency astronaut Sophie Aydinot, and Roscosmos cosmonaut Andrei Fediyev. The Guardian reports that Crew 12 went to the station to replace an ailing colleague and that colleague's crew. So this was connected to the earlier return of Crew 11. What does NASA say about the reason that crew came home early?
1: NASA said Crew 11 returned about a month earlier than planned after it monitored a medical concern involving one crew member. NASA said that person was stable. It did not give further medical details, citing privacy. The Guardian also reported that the health concern led NASA to cancel a planned spacewalk.
0: A medical concern is a broad description. Can we tell from these reports what illness or injury the astronaut had?
1: No. The reports do not identify the condition, and NASA said it would not share more medical details. So we should not guess what happened or how serious the condition was. NASA's public statement was that the crew member was stable.
0: The whole Crew 11 team was taken to a hospital after landing. Does that mean all four astronauts had a medical problem?
1: No. NASA said the entire Crew 11 team went to a local hospital for further evaluation after splashdown. That statement does not say that every crew member was ill. It describes what happened after they returned to Earth, not a diagnosis for the whole crew.
0: What changed for the mission because of the concern, beyond that canceled spacewalk and the early return?
1: The sources established that Crew 11 came home early, that the planned spacewalk was canceled, and that Crew 12 followed as the replacement crew. They do not give more detail about how the station's work was reorganized. One clear point is that a medical concern affected both the timing of the return and at least one planned activity.
0: Does this one event tell us how medical emergencies in space are generally handled? It shows that this concern was followed by an early return and a change to a planned spacewalk. But these reports do not describe a general procedure for medical emergencies in orbit. They also do not explain what care the astronaut received aboard the station. My interpretation is that this case shows how a health concern can affect a mission, while leaving the medical details private. And the return of Crew 12 closes one part of that timeline. The replacement crew has now come home after more than 7 months in orbit. Nora, thank you for explaining what the reports establish and where their detail ends.
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0: That's Science and the Planet on Slow English FM. 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
1: This is Slow English FM. Here is the weather forecast for 18:30 UTC using estimates from Open Meteo. In New York, expect about 23 degrees Celsius with clear skies. In London, expect about 16 degrees Celsius with partly cloudy skies. In Paris, expect about 16 degrees Celsius with cloudy skies. In Cape Town, expect about 16 degrees Celsius with cloudy skies.
0: In New Delhi, expect about 24 degrees Celsius with clear skies. In Hong Kong, expect about 24 degrees Celsius with clear skies.

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1: This is the word of the news with Emma. You heard accuses in the news. Here, it means says that someone has done something wrong. For example, she accuses him of breaking the window. You heard unprovoked in the news. Here, it means not caused by an attack or other action first. For example, the team faced an unprovoked attack. You heard conflict in the news. Here, it means a serious disagreement or fight between people or groups. For example, the conflict lasted for several years.

0: 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Leo covers technology and digital life, and Alex is a station journalist. Thanks for listening wherever you are. We're looking at reports that Russian and Iranian networks used ChatGPT to support deceptive online campaigns, and what those cases can and cannot tell us about AI and information security. Alex, let's begin with the latest report. What does it say happened?
1: NPR reports that OpenAI identified Russian and Iranian operatives using ChatGPT in influence campaigns. France 24 reports that OpenAI said it had shut down operations linked to those countries. The reported uses included creating fake journalist identities and supporting a supposed think tank that spread anti-Ukraine propaganda. These are descriptions of activity identified by OpenAI, not proof that every post reached a large audience or changed anyone's views.
0: So the concern is not simply that someone used a chatbot to write a post. The concern is that the tool may have helped make a wider campaign look like ordinary reporting or discussion. Leo, what can AI add to that kind of operation?
2: It can help with the work around the message. In a 2024 report, OpenAI said generative AI could make it more efficient to write, translate, and post propaganda. In plain terms, a group can use a text-generating system to produce or adapt material with less effort. That does not make the material true, and it does not prove that people will believe or share it. It changes a possible part of the production process. The earlier cases also show why it is useful to look beyond the text itself. The Guardian reported that OpenAI's May 2024 review described 5 covert influence operations linked to state and private actors. The operations were connected to Russia, China, Israel, and Iran. OpenAI said they used AI alongside other methods, including text written by people and memes copied from the internet. So the reports do not describe campaigns run by AI alone.
0: Leo, Alex says the AI was one tool among several. Does that distinction matter?
2: Yes. It helps us avoid treating AI as either the whole campaign or a magic solution. A campaign still needs a purpose and a way to put messages in front of people. The reports describe human operators using AI for tasks such as writing, translation, or technical work. OpenAI also said one Russian operation used an AI model to help debug code and create a bot that posted on Telegram. That is a different use from writing a fake news article, even if both involve AI.
1: And the content varied by operation. According to The Guardian's account of OpenAI's May report, Russian operations created material criticizing the United States, Ukraine, and several Baltic nations. The same account said an operation linked to China generated text in English, Chinese, Japanese, and Korean, then posted it on Twitter and Medium. OpenAI's report therefore described more than one language and more than one kind of online activity.
0: That gives us a sense of the range. But a message appearing online is not the same as a message having an effect. Alex, what do the reports say about audience response?
1: The Guardian reported that none of the campaigns in OpenAI's May 2024 report gained traction or reached large audiences. It also reported that in August 2024, OpenAI said an Iranian operation called Storm 2035 did not appear to achieve meaningful audience engagement. OpenAI said most of the social media posts it identified received few or no likes, shares, or comments. Those are separate reports about particular operations. They do not establish how every influence campaign performs.
2: That distinction is important. A system may make it easier to create many versions of a message, But more output does not automatically mean more attention. The Storm 2035 case shows that the effort to publish content and the effort to reach people are not the same thing. The evidence we have describes low engagement for that operation. It does not tell us that every future operation will have the same result.
0: The operation's presentation matters too. Leo, what does it mean to pose as a news outlet?
2: It means presenting a site as if it were a source of news, when its real purpose may be to promote a particular message. A website can look like a publication without being an independent newsroom. The Guardian, citing a Microsoft threat intelligence report, described Storm 2035 as four websites posing as news outlets and engaging groups of U.S. voters with polarizing messages. That finding concerns the website's presentation and activity. It does not mean every reader was deceived.
3: There was also a mix of formats. The Guardian reported that Storm 2035 used ChatGPT to generate long articles and shorter comments for social media. Its subjects included U.S. election candidates, Gaza, and Israel's participation in the Olympic Games. The same report said Iranian actors had used generated articles attacking the United States and Israel, then translated them into English and French. Translation can help a message cross language boundaries, but the reported facts do not show that every translated item found an audience.
0: So on one side, AI may help produce and translate content. On the other, the reports give us examples where the audience response was limited. Alex, how should we understand the newer report about Russian and Iranian networks alongside these earlier cases?
3: As evidence that companies are continuing to report attempts to use their tools in influence activity, and that the reported tactics can include false identities or apparently independent outlets. But the public details in the current reports, as summarized by NPR and France 24, are limited. We should not assume that the newly reported networks used every method seen in Storm 2035 or in the 2024 cases. They are different operations, reported at different times.
2: That is also why the word influence needs care. It describes an attempt to shape what people see or think. It does not, by itself, show that the attempt succeeded. In these reports, there is evidence of content creation and online activity, and some evidence about engagement in specific earlier cases. Those are useful but different questions. A campaign can exist without reaching a large audience.
0: Does the evidence point to a new kind of information threat or an older kind of deception with another tool?
2: My reading is that it points to both continuity and change. The continuity is deception, presenting a message through a false identity or a site that looks like news. The reported change is that generative AI can assist with writing and translation, and in one earlier case, with code and a posting bot. That may lower the effort needed for some tasks, as OpenAI said. But the reports also describe human-written material and copied memes. It is not a switch from human campaigns to fully automated ones.
3: And we should keep the claims attributed. OpenAI is reporting what it identified on its own service, and its statements describe its own findings and actions. The Guardian's account of the Microsoft report adds another view of the Storm 2035 websites. These reports help explain the tools and methods described. They do not show, on their own, that an operation changed an election or persuaded a particular group.
0: That is a useful limit. The story is about reported attempts and methods, not a proven effect on voters. Leo, what should listeners take away about AI's role?
2: AI can support several parts of a deceptive campaign: drafting text, translating it, or helping with technical tasks. It can make some of that work more efficient. But a generated article is only one part of a larger effort. And the reported

0: cases show that producing content does not guarantee that people will engage with it. The tool matters, but so do the people using it, the channels they choose, and the response of the audience. Alex, your summary?
1: The reports describe Russian and Iranian networks using ChatGPT in influence activity, with earlier cases showing a wider mix of countries, languages, and tactics. They also show why we should separate a campaign's activity from its impact. Some earlier operations received little engagement, according to OpenAI's reports as covered by The Guardian. The newer reports add to the picture of how such tools may be used, but they do not establish that every effort succeeds.
2: Leo has explained how AI can assist with producing and adapting messages. Alex has set out what the reports say about the operations and where their evidence about impact is limited. That is our roundtable on AI and influence campaigns. 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
1: This is Slow English FM. I'm Alex with a short news flash. The European Union and China have reached an interim trade deal on Chinese hybrid car exports to the EU. The Associated Press reports that the EU trade envoy says the deal could reduce Chinese electric and plug-in hybrid vehicle imports to the EU by up to 50%. That is a possible reduction, not a confirmed result. The Guardian reports that China agreed to curb hybrid car exports to the EU. The reported figure describes a possible reduction in those imports. 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Stay with us on Slow English FM. Slow English
2: FM. This is the word of the news with Emma. You heard interim in the news. Here, it means temporary, or in place until a final agreement is made. For example, they reached an interim agreement while talks continued. You heard curb in the news. Here, it means to limit or reduce something. For example, the new rules aim to curb noise at night.

0: Welcome to Slow English FM. This is our technology and AI flash, with two developments affecting workers and AI safety. The Trump administration has blocked Microsoft from using a Labor Department program to seek permanent residency for some foreign workers. The Guardian reports that Vice President J.D. Vance announced the suspension. The Washington Post says officials cited an investigation into Microsoft's hiring practices and allegations of fraud. Microsoft disputes the allegations, according to The Guardian. The program involves labor certification. Under U.S. rules, employers must show that qualified American workers are not available for the jobs before sponsoring foreign staff for green cards. A green card allows a person to live and work permanently in the United States. An H-1B visa, by contrast, lets a worker take a job in the country. Some H-1B workers use the residency process while they are employed there. The Labor Department said it would stop accepting new applications and processing pending ones involving Microsoft or Adobe. The Guardian reports that Adobe was also suspended. The action concerns this residency program. The reports do not say that the workers' existing visas have been canceled. Microsoft said that 80% of its H-1B applications in the previous year were extensions or changes of status for people already working at the company. It also said it paid H-1B employees the same as other employees doing comparable work. Those are Microsoft's statements. The Washington Post reports that the administration cited an active investigation.
1: OpenAI has fired three safety researchers after an internal investigation, according to CBS News. The company said the investigation found they had violated policies for handling sensitive information. The researchers said they were fired for putting AI safety ahead of OpenAI's short-term corporate interests. The dispute raises a question about how companies handle internal safety concerns. The researchers warned that their dismissals could make other employees afraid to raise such concerns. That is their warning, not an established outcome. OpenAI said the decisions were not about raising safety concerns and that it encourages internal debate. The Washington Post reports that researcher Tomek Korbach said he was fired over communications with METR, an independent firm that evaluates AI. OpenAI said it works with independent safety organizations and is engaging outside safety assessors. The researchers urged the company to uphold its commitments to outside safety oversight. The two sides therefore give different accounts of the dispute and of the role of safety concerns.
0: That's the technology and AI flash. 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

0: Welcome to Famous People, where we explore people through documented facts. Today, Ada Lovelace and her ideas about a proposed machine.
1: The Science Museum says Lovelace studied the possibilities of Charles Babbage's analytical engine. She wrote notes explaining what the proposed machine could do. She also imagined numbers representing symbols and musical notes.

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2: 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Thanks for listening. Mike Ditka, the Hall of Fame player and coach who led the Chicago Bears to a Super Bowl win, has died at 86. CBS Sports reports that Ditka spent more than 50 years as a familiar figure in the NFL. CNA also reported his death. Ditka was known both for his playing career and for coaching the Bears to their championship. His career included roles as a player and a coach. That is the news in sport. Stay with us on Slow English FM.

0: 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You're listening to Slow English FM. This is our evening roundtable, where we look at one story from more than one angle. I'm Maya. Daniel covers world affairs. Thanks for listening. The 2026 Nobel Peace Prize has gone to South African jurist Navi Pillay for her work promoting peace and international law. We'll look at why the committee highlighted her legal work and why the award has also drawn a sharp political response. Daniel, the Nobel Committee says Pillay helped ensure that war crimes, crimes against humanity, and genocide are prosecuted. What does that tell us about the reason for this award?
1: The committee is pointing to the role of law after severe violence. To prosecute a crime means to bring a case before a court so evidence and legal arguments can be considered. The committee's statement is about making sure these crimes can face that process. It does not mean that every person accused of such a crime has been convicted, or that one jurist can guarantee justice in every case.
2: The award announcement, reported by Al Jazeera and other outlets, names Pillay's efforts to promote peace and international law. The committee also singled out her work on the Rwanda Tribunal. It said she helped establish that rape and sexual violence can constitute crimes against humanity and genocide. That is a specific legal contribution, recognizing that such acts can fall within these grave categories of crime.
0: Alex, can you put that legal point in simpler terms? What changes when sexual violence is recognized in this way?
3: The key point is that sexual violence can be considered as part of the most serious international crimes, rather than treated as separate from them. The committee's account links Pillay's work to that recognition in the Rwanda Tribunal. It does not, by itself, tell us the outcome of any particular case, but it shows why the award is connected to how courts define and examine crimes committed during mass violence.
0: Daniel, when the committee honors this kind of work, is it recognizing a result or the effort to build a legal route to accountability?
2: From the committee's wording, it is recognizing Pillay's contribution to prosecution and to international law. Those are related, but not identical. A court process can give claims a legal hearing. A conviction depends on the case and the evidence before the court. So I would read the award as recognition of work to strengthen that process, not as a claim that all victims have received justice or that the work is complete.
4: I agree with that distinction. It also helps explain why a legal principle can matter beyond one case. If a court recognizes that a form of violence may fit a serious crime category, that shapes how the law can be applied in later proceedings. The information available about the award supports that narrower point. It does not establish that every later court will reach the same finding.
0: Let's turn to another part of Pillay's record. She chaired a United Nations Commission of Inquiry on the occupied Palestinian territory. The Guardian reports that the commission concluded Israel committed genocidal acts in Gaza. The same report says Israel rejected the report and called the commission biased. Alex, how should listeners understand those statements side by side?
3: They are competing positions about the commission and its conclusion. The commission reached a finding. Israel rejected the report and said it was biased. Those statements should not be blended into one claim. The finding belongs to the commission, and the rejection belongs to Israel. Reporting both matters because the dispute is part of the context in which Pillay's work is being discussed.
5: There is another important limit. The commission's conclusion, as described by The Guardian, is not the same thing as a court judgment. Listeners should keep clear who made the finding and what kind of body made it. Calling something a commission conclusion does not turn it into a conviction in a criminal case.
1: That distinction matters for the politics of the prize, too. The Guardian reports that Israel's foreign ministry condemned the award and repeated accusations of bias against Pillai's commission. It also reports that Israeli officials had refused to cooperate with the commission. These are reported reactions and actions. They do not on their own settle whether the commission's conclusion was sound.
0: Daniel, does the award itself take a position on the commission's conclusion?
1: The stated reason for the award is broader. Pillai's efforts to promote peace and international law, and her contribution to ensuring serious crimes are prosecuted. The sources also connect the political response to her work on the commission. But we should not turn that connection into a claim that the committee endorsed every finding in the commission's report. The award recognizes Pillai. The commission made its own conclusion, and Israel rejected it.
3: That separation also makes the debate easier to follow. There are at least two questions here. One is what the committee says Pillai contributed to international law. Another is whether people accept the commission's findings about Gaza. The award brings those questions into the same public discussion, but they are not the same question.
6: The Guardian also reports that Pillai dedicated the award to survivors of international crimes. What does that add to our understanding of the moment?
1: It connects the legal work to the people affected by the crimes. The report says she dedicated the award to survivors. We should keep that as an attributed account of her dedication, rather than add words she did not say or assume what each survivor might think. It does underline that the subject is not only legal institutions, it is also the people whose experiences those institutions are meant to address.
6: Alex, looking across the story, what should listeners take away about the reach and the limits of this prize?
5: The prize puts attention on Pillai's work in international law, including the committee's account of her role in the Rwanda tribunal and its recognition of sexual violence as a possible part of grave international crimes. It also brings renewed attention to a disputed commission report on Gaza. But the prize itself does not settle that dispute or decide a legal case. Keeping those points separate is essential to understanding what the award does and does not say. And the broader significance, as I read the committee's explanation, is that peace is linked here to the possibility of legal accountability. That is an interpretation of the award's stated focus, not proof that legal action alone can secure peace. The committee is honoring work to make prosecution possible. Whether a specific case succeeds depends on its own process and evidence.
6: Daniel has explained the committee's focus on prosecution and legal accountability. Alex has separated that recognition from the disputed findings of the Gaza inquiry. The award honors Pillai's contribution while leaving those distinct legal and political questions distinct. That's our evening roundtable. Stay with us on Slow English FM.

This is the Word of the News with Emma. You heard accuses in the news. Here, it means says that someone has done something wrong. For example, she accuses him of breaking the window. You heard unprovoked in the news. Here, it means not caused by an attack or other action first. For example, the team faced an unprovoked attack. You heard conflict in the news. Here, it means a serious disagreement or fight between people or groups. For example, the conflict lasted for several years.

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1: This is Slow English FM. I'm Grace with a short news flash. A powerful earthquake off Panama has prompted tsunami warnings across parts of Central and South America. The U.S. Geological Survey reported a magnitude 7.6 quake near Panama's southern coast. A tsunami is a series of large sea waves that can follow an undersea earthquake. Tremors were felt in Panama City, and France 24 reports that evacuations were prompted. The U.S. Tsunami Warning System listed possible tsunami threats for several countries in the region, including Panama, Costa Rica, and Ecuador. The warnings concern possible waves, not a report that those waves have already arrived. Thanks for listening. Stay with us on Slow English FM. Slow English FM. This is the word of the news with Emma. You heard tsunami in the news. Here it means a series of large sea waves that can follow an undersea earthquake. For example, the tsunami damaged buildings near the coast. You heard evacuations in the news. Here it means the movement of people away from a place of danger. For example, officials ordered evacuations before the storm arrived. You heard tremors in the news. Here it means small shaking movements of the ground. For example, people felt tremors during the earthquake.

This is Slow English FM with a recap of the day's major developments. Welcome, and thanks for listening. South African jurist Navi Pillay has won the Nobel Peace Prize. The BBC reported that the Norwegian Nobel Committee recognized her efforts to promote peace and international law. Pillay has served as the United Nations Human Rights Chief and as a judge at the International Court of Justice, which hears disputes between states. She also chaired a UN commission that concluded Israel committed genocidal acts in Gaza. Israel rejected the commission's report and said it was biased. In the United States, Hurricane Isaias strengthened to Category 3 as it moved across the Gulf of Mexico toward Florida's panhandle. A Category 3 storm is a major hurricane. The National Hurricane Center reported winds near 120 miles per hour and forecast that the storm would reach the coast that evening. Several counties had evacuation orders. The center warned that storm surge, a rise of seawater pushed onto land, could bring water 6 to 9 feet above ground in some coastal areas. It also warned of possible flooding from heavy rain. And in Brussels, thousands marched against the Belgian government's plans to tighten the budget. The main march was peaceful, but clashes broke out nearby between police and a smaller group of protesters. Police estimated that about 30,000 people attended. Organizers put the number at 50,000. The Associated Press reported disruptions to traffic and public transport. That's the day's recap. Thank you for listening, and stay with us on Slow English FM.

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1: This is Slow English FM. I'm Alex with a brief on the 2026 Nobel Peace Prize. The Norwegian Nobel Committee has awarded the 2026 Nobel Peace Prize to South African jurist Navi Pillay. The BBC reports that the committee recognized her efforts to promote peace and international law. The Guardian says Pillay chaired a United Nations Commission of Inquiry on the occupied Palestinian territory. She previously served as the UN's human rights chief and is a judge at the International Court of Justice. That's the brief. Stay with us on Slow English FM.

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1: This is the word of the news with Emma. You heard interim in the news. Here it means temporary or in place until a final agreement is made. For example, they reached an interim agreement while talks continued. You heard curb in the news. Here it means to limit or reduce something. For example, the new rules aim to curb noise at night.

0: It is 9 p.m. UTC. This is Slow English FM with the evening news. I'm Maya. Welcome and thanks for listening wherever you are. Here are the headlines. South African jurist Navi Pillay has won the 2026 Nobel Peace Prize. Hurricane Isaias has strengthened to Category 3 as it moves across the Gulf of Mexico toward Florida's panhandle. The United States has announced sanctions against the International Criminal Court, saying they are intended to cut its resources and limit its ability to operate. Thousands of people marched in Brussels against the Belgian government's plans to tighten the budget. The U.S. military plans to live stream an execution by firing squad, according to the Pentagon. South African jurist Navi Pillay has won the 2026 Nobel Peace Prize. The Norwegian Nobel Committee recognized her work promoting peace and international law.
1: The Guardian reports that the committee said legal measures can help prevent war and violence. Pillay has served as the United Nations Human Rights Chief and as a judge at the International Court of Justice, the UN's top court for disputes between states.
0: She also chaired a UN Commission of Inquiry on the occupied Palestinian territory. That commission concluded that Israel committed genocidal acts in Gaza. Israel rejected the report and said the commission was biased.
1: Pillay is also overseeing a genocide case against Myanmar at the International Court of Justice. The prize recognizes her work in international law, while the commission's conclusion and Israel's rejection remain sharply opposed positions.
0: Hurricane Isaias has strengthened to Category 3 as it moves across the Gulf of Mexico toward Florida's panhandle. The National Hurricane Center said at 10 a.m. Central Time that the storm was about 195 miles south of Pensacola, with sustained winds near 120 miles per hour.
1: Category 3 means a major hurricane. The center forecasts that Isaias would reach the western Florida panhandle coast that evening. ABC News reported evacuation orders in several counties there.
0: The main danger is not only strong wind. The Hurricane Center warned that storm surge could push seawater onto normally dry land. It forecast water levels of 6 to 9 feet above ground in some coastal areas if the surge arrives at high tide.
1: The center also warned that hurricane-force winds could reach southern Alabama and that heavy rain could cause flash and urban flooding across parts of the region. NPR reported that the storm was prompting preparations across the oil industry.
0: The United States has announced sanctions against the International Criminal Court, saying they are intended to cut its resources and limit its ability to operate. The court condemned the move as an attack on the rule of law.
2: The court prosecutes people accused of serious crimes, including war crimes, crimes against humanity, and genocide. It was established in 2002. The United States is not a party to the treaty that created it and does not recognize the court's authority.
0: CBC News reports that the sanctions cut the court off from U.S.-based financial services, technology companies, and the use of U.S. dollars. U.S. companies and individuals doing business with the court have 6 months to end that business.
1: Secretary of State Marco Rubio said the measures are meant to restrict the court's resources and its ability to work. The Trump administration says the court is politicized and is trying to prosecute Americans and Israelis illegally. Those are the administration's stated reasons for the sanctions.
0: Alex, what does the court say is at stake?
1: It says the sanctions threaten its work and the rule of law. Canada, Denmark, Germany, France, Italy, Japan, the Netherlands, and the United Kingdom said in a joint statement that they strongly disagree with the U.S. measures and will continue to support the court.
0: The sanctions were announced hours after the Nobel Peace Prize went to Manidi Boatem, a former judge at the court. But CBC reports that the U.S. move had been planned long before the prize announcement. In 2024, the court issued an arrest warrant for Israeli Prime Minister Benjamin Netanyahu over alleged war crimes. Israel rejects the charges. Thousands of people marched in Brussels against the Belgian government's plans to tighten the budget. The march was peaceful, but clashes broke out nearby between police and a smaller group of protesters.
3: Al Jazeera and the Associated Press report that police used tear gas, water cannon, and batons during the clashes. Police estimated that about 30,000 people joined the rally. Organizers put the number at 50,000, so the estimates differ.
0: The demonstration was organized by Belgium's two largest trade unions. Their concerns include measures that could affect purchasing power, wage adjustments, value-added tax, and working time rules. The Associated Press reported disruptions to traffic and public transport in the city. The U.S. military plans to live stream an execution by firing squad, according to the Pentagon. BBC News and CBC News report that legal experts called the plan unprecedented. CBC says that if carried out as planned, it would be the first known broadcast or live stream of a lawful execution.
4: The reports describe the plan as legally uncertain. Representative Adam Smith, the top Democrat on the House Armed Services Committee, criticized it as a mockery of the legal system, according to CNA.
0: That's the news. 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

This is Slow English FM. I'm Grace, and this is a Health Chronicle. A Georgia study found that hundreds of fathers died within 5 years of their child's birth. About 60% of those deaths were from causes the study classified as potentially preventable. The finding draws attention to a group that is less often discussed in research on deaths around the time a child is born. Science Daily reports that researchers tracked fathers linked to 130,267 babies born in Georgia in 2017. Through 2022, they recorded 796 fathers' deaths. The study's causes included homicide, accidental injury, suicide, and drug overdose. STAT also reports that more than 60% of the deaths were from preventable causes. Here, potentially preventable is an important qualification. It describes how deaths were classified in the study. It does not mean that every death could certainly have been avoided, or that the study identified one reason for each death. The study also found that fathers had lower overall death rates than non-fathers in Georgia during the period studied. That is an association. It shows a difference between the groups, but does not explain why the rates differed. It does not cancel out the finding about preventable causes among fathers who died. The broader point is that the health of new parents includes fathers too. These results describe one study in Georgia. They do not, by themselves, show that the same pattern applies everywhere or explain what would prevent these deaths. But they make paternal deaths a question for health research, alongside the better-known focus on mothers. Thank you for listening to Slow English FM.

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1: This is the word of the news with Emma. You heard directive in the news. Here, it means an official instruction that tells people what to do. For example, the school issued a directive about safety. You heard preliminary in the news. Here, it means not final, still needing approval or further steps. For example, the teams reached a preliminary agreement. You heard qualify in the news. Here, it means to meet the conditions needed for something. For example, you must pass the test to qualify for the course.

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1: This is Slow English FM. I'm Alex with a brief on the 2026 Nobel Peace Prize. The Norwegian Nobel Committee has awarded the 2026 Nobel Peace Prize to South African jurist Navi Pillay. The BBC reports that the committee recognized her efforts to promote peace and international law. The Guardian says Pillay chaired a United Nations Commission of Inquiry on the occupied Palestinian territory. She previously served as the UN's human rights chief and is a judge at the International Court of Justice. That's the brief. Stay with us on Slow English FM.

0: This is Slow English FM with an interview on technology and digital life. Welcome. I'm Maya. And Leo covers technology for us. We're looking at the ASOS data breach and what the company says was accessed. The news developed over several days. On October 6th, ASOS customers received an unauthorized app notification saying the company had been hacked. ASOS said at first that basic personal information might have been accessed. The Guardian reports that ASOS later said hackers had accessed a wider range of customer information. What does the company now say was involved?
1: The Guardian reports that ASOS said the information included customers' names, delivery and email addresses, phone numbers, and some recent search histories. The company said the information was stored on platforms it used, including a database held by an outside service provider. So the reported breach was not limited to basic contact details.
0: The BBC also reported that more information was exposed than first revealed. Can you explain how the attackers got access, according to ASOS?
1: ASOS said an attacker pretended to be a trusted contact and obtained an employee's login details. The company said those details were then used to access information on third-party platforms. In simple terms, the attacker reportedly used a false identity to get someone's account details, then used those details to reach information held elsewhere.
0: That suggests a security problem involving both an employee account and outside platforms. Does that mean the attackers had access to everything in ASOS's systems?
1: We should not assume that. The details reported are about information on the affected platforms. ASOS said it had locked down those platforms. TechCrunch also reported that the attackers sent customers a rogue app notification, which said the company's cloud storage had been fully compromised. That was the hacker's claim in the notification. It is not the same as an independent finding that all of ASOS's cloud storage was accessed.
0: That distinction matters. The notification made a broad claim, while the company's account describes specific information and platforms. What has ASOS said about payment details and passwords?
1: The Guardian reports that ASOS said payment card details and passwords were not accessed. The company also said its website and app remained safe to use and that customers did not need to take action. Those are ASOS's statements about its own systems and response.
0: The company also warned customers to be careful. What should people watch for based on that advice?
1: ASOS warned customers to be cautious of unexpected calls or messages claiming to come from the company. That is especially relevant here because ASOS says the attacker first impersonated a trusted contact to obtain an employee's login details.
0: ASOS said it was working with law enforcement and regulatory authorities. The Guardian also reported that the UK National Cybersecurity Center offered assistance after the unauthorized notification. What is the main point for customers?
1: Ultimately, the main point for customers is to stay vigilant.
2: The main point is to separate what ASOS says was accessed from the much broader claim in the rogue notification. ASOS says certain contact details and some search histories were accessed, but that payment card details and passwords were not. The company says customers do not need to take action, while also advising caution around unexpected calls or messages. Those statements give customers a clear account of the reported risk, but they remain the company's account.
0: That's our look at the ASOS breach. 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

This is the word of the news with Emma. You heard escalation in the news. Here it means a rise in the level or seriousness of a conflict. For example, the argument led to an escalation of tensions. You heard vowed in the news. Here it means promised firmly to do something. For example, she vowed to finish the work on time.

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1: This is Slow English FM. I'm Grace with a short news flash. A powerful earthquake off Panama has prompted tsunami warnings across parts of Central and South America. The U.S. Geological Survey reported a magnitude 7.6 quake near Panama's southern coast. A tsunami is a series of large sea waves that can follow an undersea earthquake. Tremors were felt in Panama City, and France 24 reports that evacuations were prompted. The U.S. Tsunami Warning System listed possible tsunami threats for several countries in the region, including Panama, Costa Rica, and Ecuador. The warnings concern possible waves, not a report that those waves have already arrived. Thanks for listening. 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Slow English FM. This is the word of the news with Emma. You heard tsunami in the news. Here it means a series of large sea waves that can follow an undersea earthquake. For example, the tsunami damaged buildings near the coast. You heard evacuations in the news. Here it means the movement of people away from a place of danger. For example, officials ordered evacuations before the storm arrived. You heard tremors in the news. Here it means small shaking movements of the ground. For example, people felt tremors during the earthquake.

0: 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This is our roundtable on technology and world events. I'm Maya. Leo covers technology and digital life, and Alex is a station journalist. Thanks for listening wherever you are. We're looking at reports that Russian and Iranian networks used ChatGPT to support deceptive online campaigns, and what those cases can and cannot tell us about AI and information security. Alex, let's begin with the latest report. What does it say happened?
1: NPR reports that OpenAI identified Russian and Iranian operatives using ChatGPT in influence campaigns. France 24 reports that OpenAI said it had shut down operations linked to those countries. The reported uses included creating fake journalist identities and supporting a supposed think tank that spread anti-Ukraine propaganda. These are descriptions of activity identified by OpenAI, not proof that every post reached a large audience or changed anyone's views.
0: So the concern is not simply that someone used a chatbot to write a post. The concern is that the tool may have helped make a wider campaign look like ordinary reporting or discussion. Leo, what can AI add to that kind of operation?
2: It can help with the work around the message. In a 2024 report, OpenAI said generative AI could make it more efficient to write, translate, and post propaganda. In plain terms, a group can use a text-generating system to produce or adapt material with less effort. That does not make the material true, and it does not prove that people will believe or share it. It changes a possible part of the production process. The earlier cases also show why it is useful to look beyond the text itself. The Guardian reported that OpenAI's May 2024 review described 5 covert influence operations linked to state and private actors. The operations were connected to Russia, China, Israel, and Iran. OpenAI said they used AI alongside other methods, including text written by people and memes copied from the internet. So the reports do not describe campaigns run by AI alone.
0: Leo, Alex says the AI was one tool among several. Does that distinction matter?
2: Yes. It helps us avoid treating AI as either the whole campaign or a magic solution. A campaign still needs a purpose and a way to put messages in front of people. The reports describe human operators using AI for tasks such as writing, translation, or technical work. OpenAI also said one Russian operation used an AI model to help debug code and create a bot that posted on Telegram. That is a different use from writing a fake news article, even if both involve AI.
3: And the content varied by operation. According to The Guardian's account of OpenAI's May report, Russian operations created material criticizing the United States, Ukraine, and several Baltic nations. The same account said an operation linked to China generated text in English, Chinese, Japanese, and Korean, then posted it on Twitter and Medium. OpenAI's report therefore described more than one language and more than one kind of online activity.
0: That gives us a sense of the range. But a message appearing online is not the same as a message having an effect. Alex, what do the reports say about audience response?
1: The Guardian reported that none of the campaigns in OpenAI's May 2024 report gained traction or reached large audiences. It also reported that in August 2024, OpenAI said an Iranian operation called Storm 2035 did not appear to achieve meaningful audience engagement. OpenAI said most of the social media posts it identified received few or no likes, shares, or comments. Those are separate reports about particular operations. They do not establish how every influence campaign performs.
2: That distinction is important. A system may make it easier to create many versions of a message, But more output does not automatically mean more attention. The Storm 2035 case shows that the effort to publish content and the effort to reach people are not the same thing. The evidence we have describes low engagement for that operation. It does not tell us that every future operation will have the same result.
0: The operation's presentation matters too. Leo, what does it mean to pose as a news outlet?
2: It means presenting a site as if it were a source of news, when its real purpose may be to promote a particular message. A website can look like a publication without being an independent newsroom. The Guardian, citing a Microsoft threat intelligence report, described Storm 2035 as four websites posing as news outlets and engaging groups of U.S. voters with polarizing messages. That finding concerns the website's presentation and activity. It does not mean every reader was deceived.
4: There was also a mix of formats. The Guardian reported that Storm 2035 used ChatGPT to generate long articles and shorter comments for social media. Its subjects included U.S. election candidates, Gaza, and Israel's participation in the Olympic Games. The same report said Iranian actors had used generated articles attacking the United States and Israel, then translated them into English and French. Translation can help a message cross language boundaries, but the reported facts do not show that every translated item found an audience.
0: So on one side, AI may help produce and translate content. On the other, the reports give us examples where the audience response was limited. Alex, how should we understand the newer report about Russian and Iranian networks alongside these earlier cases?
4: As evidence that companies are continuing to report attempts to use their tools in influence activity, and that the reported tactics can include false identities or apparently independent outlets. But the public details in the current reports, as summarized by NPR and France 24, are limited. We should not assume that the newly reported networks used every method seen in Storm 2035 or in the 2024 cases. They are different operations, reported at different times.
2: That is also why the word influence needs care. It describes an attempt to shape what people see or think. It does not, by itself, show that the attempt succeeded. In these reports, there is evidence of content creation and online activity, and some evidence about engagement in specific earlier cases. Those are useful but different questions. A campaign can exist without reaching a large audience.
0: Does the evidence point to a new kind of information threat or an older kind of deception with another tool?
2: My reading is that it points to both continuity and change. The continuity is deception, presenting a message through a false identity or a site that looks like news. The reported change is that generative AI can assist with writing and translation, and in one earlier case, with code and a posting bot. That may lower the effort needed for some tasks, as OpenAI said. But the reports also describe human-written material and copied memes. It is not a switch from human campaigns to fully automated ones.
4: And we should keep the claims attributed. OpenAI is reporting what it identified on its own service, and its statements describe its own findings and actions. The Guardian's account of the Microsoft report adds another view of the Storm 2035 websites. These reports help explain the tools and methods described. They do not show, on their own, that an operation changed an election or persuaded a particular group.
0: That is a useful limit. The story is about reported attempts and methods, not a proven effect on voters. Leo, what should listeners take away about AI's role?
5: AI can support several parts of a deceptive campaign: drafting text, translating it, or helping with technical tasks. It can make some of that work more efficient. but a generated article is only one part of a larger effort. And the reported cases show that producing content does not guarantee that people will engage with it. The tool matters, but so do the people using it, the channels they choose, and the response of the audience. Alex, your summary?
6: The reports describe Russian and Iranian networks using ChatGPT in influence activity, with earlier cases showing a wider mix of countries, languages, and tactics. They also show why we should separate a campaign's activity from its impact. Some earlier operations received little engagement, according to OpenAI's reports as covered by The Guardian. The newer reports add to the picture of how such tools may be used, but they do not establish that every effort succeeds.
0: Leo has explained how AI can assist with producing and adapting messages. Alex has set out what the reports say about the operations and where their evidence about impact is limited. That is our roundtable on AI and influence campaigns. 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
1: This is Slow English FM. I'm Alex with a brief on the 2026 Nobel Peace Prize. The Norwegian Nobel Committee has awarded the 2026 Nobel Peace Prize to South African jurist Navi Pillay. The BBC reports that the committee recognized her efforts to promote peace and international law. The Guardian says Pillay chaired a United Nations Commission of Inquiry on the occupied Palestinian territory. She previously served as the UN's human rights chief and is a judge at the International Court of Justice. That's the brief. Stay with us on Slow English FM.

0: 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Welcome and thanks for joining us. I'm Maya. Nora covers science and the environment. We're looking at what a recent crew return tells us about a medical concern aboard the International Space Station. Four astronauts have returned to Earth after 237 days in orbit. What happened? And why was their mission linked to a medical concern? NASA says its SpaceX Crew 12 mission splashed down in the Pacific Ocean, off Los Angeles, on October 8, 2026. The four returning crew members were NASA astronauts Jessica Meir and Jack Hathaway, European Space Agency astronaut Sophie Aydinot, and Roscosmos cosmonaut Andrei Fediyev. The Guardian reports that Crew 12 went to the station to replace an ailing colleague and that colleague's crew. So this was connected to the earlier return of Crew 11. What does NASA say about the reason that crew came home early?
1: NASA said Crew 11 returned about a month earlier than planned after it monitored a medical concern involving one crew member. NASA said that person was stable. It did not give further medical details, citing privacy. The Guardian also reported that the health concern led NASA to cancel a planned spacewalk.
0: A medical concern is a broad description. Can we tell from these reports what illness or injury the astronaut had?
1: No. The reports do not identify the condition, and NASA said it would not share more medical details. So we should not guess what happened or how serious the condition was. NASA's public statement was that the crew member was stable.
0: The whole Crew 11 team was taken to a hospital after landing. Does that mean all four astronauts had a medical problem?
1: No. NASA said the entire Crew 11 team went to a local hospital for further evaluation after splashdown. That statement does not say that every crew member was ill. It describes what happened after they returned to Earth, not a diagnosis for the whole crew.
0: What changed for the mission because of the concern, beyond that canceled spacewalk and the early return?
1: The sources established that Crew 11 came home early, that the planned spacewalk was canceled, and that Crew 12 followed as the replacement crew. They do not give more detail about how the station's work was reorganized. One clear point is that a medical concern affected both the timing of the return and at least one planned activity.
0: Does this one event tell us how medical emergencies in space are generally handled? It shows that this concern was followed by an early return and a change to a planned spacewalk. But these reports do not describe a general procedure for medical emergencies in orbit. They also do not explain what care the astronaut received aboard the station. My interpretation is that this case shows how a health concern can affect a mission, while leaving the medical details private. And the return of Crew 12 closes one part of that timeline. The replacement crew has now come home after more than 7 months in orbit. Nora, thank you for explaining what the reports establish and where their detail ends.
2: Thank you.
0: That's Science and the Planet on Slow English FM. 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Goodbye.

This is the Word of the News with Emma. You heard accuses in the news. Here, it means says that someone has done something wrong. For example, she accuses him of breaking the window. You heard unprovoked in the news. Here, it means not caused by an attack or other action first. For example, the team faced an unprovoked attack. You heard conflict in the news. Here, it means a serious disagreement or fight between people or groups. For example, the conflict lasted for several years.

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1: This is Slow English FM. I'm Grace with a short news flash. A powerful earthquake off Panama has prompted tsunami warnings across parts of Central and South America. The U.S. Geological Survey reported a magnitude 7.6 quake near Panama's southern coast. A tsunami is a series of large sea waves that can follow an undersea earthquake. Tremors were felt in Panama City, and France 24 reports that evacuations were prompted. The U.S. Tsunami Warning System listed possible tsunami threats for several countries in the region, including Panama, Costa Rica, and Ecuador. The warnings concern possible waves, not a report that those waves have already arrived. 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Stay with us on Slow English FM. Slow English FM. This is the Word of the News with Emma. You heard tsunami in the news. Here it means a series of large sea waves that can follow an undersea earthquake. For example, the tsunami damaged buildings near the coast. You heard evacuations in the news. Here it means the movement of people away from a place of danger. For example, officials ordered evacuations before the storm arrived. You heard tremors in the news. Here it means small shaking movements of the ground. For example, people felt tremors during the earthquake.

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English practice. Irregular verbs, set 2. Listen to the base form, the simple past, and the past participle. Each set is spoken twice. Take your time and listen again whenever you like. Begin, began, begun. Again, begin, began, begun. Become, became, become. Again, become, became, become. Break, broke, broken. Again, break, broke, broken. Build, built, built. Again, build, built, built. Catch, caught, caught. Again, catch, caught, caught. Choose, chose, chosen. Again, choose, chose, chosen. Cut, cut, cut. Again, cut, cut, cut. Draw, drew, drawn. Again, draw, drew, drawn. Drink, drank, drank, drank, drank, drank, drank, drank, drive, drove, driven. Again, drive, drove, driven. Fall, fell, fallen. Again, fall, fell, fallen. Feed, fed, fed. Again, feed, fed, fed. Fight, fought, fought. Again, fight, fought, fought. Fly, flew, flown. Again, fly, flew, flown. Forget, forgot, forgotten. Again, forget, forgot, forgotten. Grow, grew, grown. Again, grow, grew, grown. Hear, heard, heard. Again, hear, heard, heard. Hold, held, held. Again, hold, held, held. Keep, kept, kept. Again, keep, kept, kept. Lose, lost, lost. Again, lose, lost, lost.

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1: This is Slow English FM. I'm Alex with a brief on the 2026 Nobel Peace Prize. The Norwegian Nobel Committee has awarded the 2026 Nobel Peace Prize to South African jurist Navi Pillay. The BBC reports that the committee recognized her efforts to promote peace and international law. The Guardian says Pillay chaired a United Nations Commission of Inquiry on the occupied Palestinian territory. She previously served as the UN's human rights chief and is a judge at the International Court of Justice. That's the brief. Stay with us on Slow English FM.

0: 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You're listening to Slow English FM. I'm Maya. Welcome. Nora covers science and the environment. We're looking at a possible planet around a star that has reached the end of its life. NASA says a new analysis of old Hubble observations points to a possible planet orbiting a white dwarf called HS0209+0832. Nora, what makes this finding stand out?
1: The proposed planet may have formed after the star changed and shed its outer layers. That would make it a second-generation planet, a planet formed from material left over after the star's earlier planetary system changed. But this is still a candidate, not a confirmed discovery. Let's clarify the setting. What is a white dwarf, and what happened to this star?
2: A white dwarf is the dense remnant core of a star that has used up its nuclear fuel and lost its outer layers of gas and dust. NASA describes HS0209+0832 as a white dwarf. The proposed planet may have formed from material expelled as the star died.
0: What clue led researchers to consider a planet formed in that way?
2: NASA says researchers found an unusually high amount of niobium in archived Hubble observations. Niobium is a chemical element. The team also confirmed the niobium signal using data from FUSE, a NASA mission that has since ended. That chemical clue helped point to the possible second-generation planet.
0: So the chemical signal is part of the case, but it does not by itself confirm a planet. What other evidence is there?
2: NASA reports that its TESS satellite detected regular changes in the white dwarf's brightness. Those changes indicate that the candidate planet orbits about 3.7 million miles, or 6 million kilometers, from the star. The observations add evidence for a planet, but NASA still describes it as a possibility.
0: NASA also gives an estimate of the candidate's size and says it is losing its atmosphere. What does the research suggest?
2: The research team estimates that it is a gas giant about the size of Jupiter. NASA says it is rapidly losing its atmosphere because the white dwarf is still very hot. That gives us a picture of a large planet close to a hot stellar remnant, but it remains a proposed explanation, not a confirmed world.
0: And why does the possibility of a second-generation planet matter?
2: The NASA account raises the possibility that planets could form from material left after a star's earlier planetary system changes. In this case, the clues come from the chemical signal, the brightness changes, and the team's analysis of the star. The key point is that the planet has not been confirmed. This is an interpretation of the evidence reported by NASA, rather than proof that such planets are common.
0: Nora, thank you. And thanks to you for listening to Slow English FM. I'm Maya. Goodbye.

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1: This is the word of the news with Emma. You heard interim in the news. Here it means temporary or in place until a final agreement is made. For example, they reached an interim agreement while talks continued. You heard curb in the news. Here it means to limit or reduce something. For example, the new rules aim to curb noise at night.

0: It is 12 a.m. UTC. This is Slow English FM with the evening news. I'm Maya. Welcome and thanks for listening wherever you are. Here are the headlines. South African jurist Navi Pillay has won the 2026 Nobel Peace Prize. Hurricane Isaias has strengthened to Category 3 as it moves across the Gulf of Mexico toward Florida's panhandle. The United States has announced sanctions against the International Criminal Court, saying they are intended to cut its resources and limit its ability to operate. Thousands of people marched in Brussels against the Belgian government's plans to tighten the budget. The U.S. military plans to live stream an execution by firing squad, according to the Pentagon. South African jurist Navi Pillay has won the 2026 Nobel Peace Prize. The Norwegian Nobel Committee recognized her work promoting peace and international law.
1: The Guardian reports that the committee said legal measures can help prevent war and violence. Pillay has served as the United Nations Human Rights Chief and as a judge at the International Court of Justice, the UN's top court for disputes between states.
0: She also chaired a UN Commission of Inquiry on the occupied Palestinian territory. That commission concluded that Israel committed genocidal acts in Gaza. Israel rejected the report and said the commission was biased.
1: Pillay is also overseeing a genocide case against Myanmar at the International Court of Justice. The prize recognizes her work in international law, while the commission's conclusion and Israel's rejection remain sharply opposed positions.
0: Hurricane Isaias has strengthened to Category 3 as it moves across the Gulf of Mexico toward Florida's panhandle. The National Hurricane Center said at 10 a.m. Central Time that the storm was about 195 miles south of Pensacola, with sustained winds near 120 miles per hour.
1: Category 3 means a major hurricane. The center forecast that Isaias would reach the western Florida panhandle coast that evening. ABC News reported evacuation orders in several counties there.
0: The main danger is not only strong wind. The Hurricane Center warned that storm surge could push seawater onto normally dry land. It forecast water levels of 6 to 9 feet above ground in some coastal areas if the surge arrives at high tide.
1: The center also warned that hurricane-force winds could reach southern Alabama, and that heavy rain could cause flash and urban flooding across parts of the region. NPR reported that the storm was prompting preparations across the oil industry.
0: The United States has announced sanctions against the International Criminal Court, saying they are intended to cut its resources and limit its ability to operate. The court condemned the move as an attack on the rule of law.
2: The court prosecutes people accused of serious crimes, including war crimes, crimes against humanity, and genocide. It was established in 2002. The United States is not a part